0: develop alternative financing mechanisms to pay for Iran's post-war reconstruction, including unfreezing Iranian funds held in Qatar. On Thursday, Treasury Secretary Scott Bessent downplayed President Trump's threat to blow up Oman, a U.S. ally, during a cabinet meeting a day earlier.
1: Are you guys back there in the West Wing making plans for a new war with Oman?
2: Again, I think the president wanted to punctuate freedom of navigation in the Strait. I had a call with the Omani ambassador this morning, and he assured me that there were no plans for tolling the Strait.
0: Palestinians are bracing for a worsening humanitarian catastrophe in the Gaza Strip after Israeli Prime Minister Benjamin Netanyahu ordered his army to seize 70% of the besieged territory. Already, Israel controls about 11% more of Gaza's land than it agreed to under a U.S.-brokered so-called ceasefire deal it signed last October. Netanyahu's latest plan would push Israel's line of control further beyond the so-called yellow line, leaving even less land for Gaza's more than 2 million Palestinians. His comments came one day after Israeli Defense Minister Israel Katz said his government would implement a plan to remove large numbers of Palestinians from Gaza under what he called a voluntary emigration scheme. Israel intensified its assault on Lebanon Thursday, bombing Beirut for the first time in 3 weeks, even as Israeli ground forces pushed deeper into southern Lebanon and issued new forced displacement orders for residents. The United Nations reports 15 children are among those killed by Israeli strikes on Lebanon over the past week. 62 children have been wounded in the attacks, which continue despite the U.S.-brokered so-called ceasefire agreement with Israel signed with Lebanon in April. The United Nations has added Israel to a blacklist of nations credibly suspected of engaging in systematic sexual violence. In its annual report documenting sexual violence and conflicts worldwide, the U.N. found Israel's prisons engaged in systematic torture, rape, sexual humiliation, and degrading treatment of detained Palestinians. In response, Israel's UN ambassador, Danny Danon, said Israel will sever ties with UN Secretary General Antonio Guterres and his office. In New York, hundreds of protesters gathered outside the Hilton Midtown Hotel in Manhattan Thursday evening to disrupt a pro-Israel so-called real estate expo that promotes the sale of illegal Israeli settlements in Jerusalem. Activists have described the sales as, quote, part of an initiative to bolster the pipeline of Americans settling on stolen Palestinian land, unquote. Jerusalem Mayor Moshe Leon reportedly attended the event. This is Rosa Martinez, an activist with the Global Samud Flotilla, who just returned to New York after being abducted by Israeli forces in international waters.
3: I just arrived from the Gaza Flotilla about 4 days ago. I had been missing a lot of these illegal land sales, but to me, just coming back and entering this space, it just kind of goes to show how interconnected and how global our work is. I mean, you know, we were detained by the Israeli occupation forces last week. And, you know, that is a military that trains the NYPD. The NYPD has a bureau in Tel Aviv. And, you know, a lot of the tactics that the Israelis use on us are just the amplified tactics that the NYPD uses on, like, brown, black and immigrant communities here in New York City.
0: Romania's government says two people were injured early this morning when a Russian drone struck an apartment building in the eastern city of Galați. NATO Secretary General Mark Rutte said in response, the 32-member nuclear-armed military alliance, quote, stands ready to defend every inch of allied territory, unquote. In Moscow, Kremlin spokesperson Dmitry Peskov said Europe's a party to the Ukraine conflict, cannot act as a mediator. Meanwhile, Ukraine launched waves of drones overnight targeting Russian oil and fuel infrastructure. Russian officials reported strikes on refineries, fuel storage sites and a seaport. Reuters reports virtually all major oil refineries in central Russia have been forced to halt or scale back fuel output due to Ukraine's attacks, with Russian fuel output down by more than a quarter. This week, Ukrainian President Volodymyr Zelensky wrote a letter to President Trump and members of Congress asking for further shipments of interceptor missiles for Ukraine's Patriot missile batteries. The

0: request comes as the Center for Strategic and International Studies reports it'll take the U.S. at least 3 to 8 years to replenish stockpiles of interceptors depleted during the U.S. war on Iran. On Thursday, Democratic U.S. Senator Richard Blumenthal said during a visit to Kyiv, he supports Ukraine's requests for more air defenses and rejects Russia's warning foreigners and diplomats should leave Kyiv.
1: America is not leaving Ukraine. Our diplomats are here to stay.
0: In New Jersey, protests continue outside the Newark ICE jail known as Delaney Hall, where hundreds of detained immigrants have been on a hunger and labor strike for a week, demanding their immediate release and denouncing inhumane conditions. On Thursday, the families of detained immigrants spoke out against ICE's retaliation against the hunger strikers, with activists saying they'd received several calls from immigrants inside Delaney reporting guards had pepper sprayed and beaten detainees. At least 6 people were reportedly arrested outside late Wednesday as activists and family members of detainees formed a barricade outside Delaney Hall despite repeated attempts by ICE and law enforcement to violently break up the demonstrations. Delaney Hall is operated by the for-profit prison company Geo Group. We'll have more on this story after headlines. In climate news, a new study finds the planet's likely to experience record or near-record levels of heat over the next 5 years. The report by the UN's Weather Agency and the UK's Met Office projects global surface temperatures will exceed 1.5 degrees Celsius above pre-industrial levels, exceeding a limit set by the Paris Climate Accord to stave off the worst effects of global heating. Meanwhile, temperature records are falling across Europe this week amidst an extreme heat wave. Portugal reported its hottest ever day in the month of May. Italy suffered blackouts around Turin, while in Paris, unhoused residents held a protest to demand emergency housing during the heat wave.
2: Honestly, I wouldn't wish this on anyone. It's awful. It's not easy, especially at night when it comes to sleeping, finding shelter, or even eating. It's not easy.
0: In Florida, a Blue Origin rocket exploded on the pad during an engine test Thursday evening, sending a massive mushroom cloud high above the Cape Canaveral Space Force Station. The explosion shook homes and rattled windows along Florida's Space Coast, casting an orange glow that could be seen 50 miles away in Orlando. It's a major setback for NASA's moon landing ambitions and for plans by Blue Origin CEO Jeff Bezos to build a satellite internet service for Amazon to challenge SpaceX and its Starlink constellation. Jeff Bezos is the founder of Amazon. The Commerce Department reports the U.S. inflation rate rose to 3.8% in April, its fastest pace in 3 years, as President Trump's war in Iran triggered soaring fuel prices that added to the cost of producing and distributing products. This comes as a study by the Center for Budget and Policy Priorities finds 1.6 million fewer people are receiving SNAP food assistance benefits since the Republican Congress passed President Trump's so-called One Big Beautiful Bill Act, which will slash food assistance by $187 billion over a decade. Nearly half of those losing SNAP, some 700,000 people, are children. Government ethics watchdogs are sounding the alarm after the Pentagon granted a contract to the U.S. technology company Dell worth $9.7 billion. The contract was secured despite financial disclosures revealing President Trump purchased shares of Dell worth up to $5 million ahead of the deal. Trump has repeatedly urged people at public events to buy Dell computers. In response, Public Citizen's Rob Weissman said, quote, "It's impossible to know where personal profit-making ends and policy-making starts with this president," unquote. In Massachusetts, nearly 70,000 drivers with rideshare services, including Uber and Lyft, have become the largest private workforce to win union recognition since 1941. Organizers are hailing certification of the drivers' unionization efforts as a historic turning point for the modern-day labor movement as it seeks to hold big technology companies accountable. The App Drivers Union is a part of SEIU, the Service Employees International Union. On Tuesday, SEIU International President April Verrett joined a celebration for the drivers at the Massachusetts State House in Boston.
3: Years, drivers were told that they weren't really workers.
4: Come on now.
3: Just independent contractors, whatever the hell that means. Replaceable, disposable, on their own. Meanwhile, these so-called independent contractors carried billion-dollar platforms on their backs while they struggled to survive. But drivers had a different vision. They said, nah-uh, not today. They called BS.
0: Guatemala's government's denied reports it agreed to allow the Trump administration to carry out military strikes against accused drug traffickers inside the Central American nation. Guatemalan President Bernardo Arevalo was responding to a New York Times report that was published Thursday, which cited a letter issued by the Guatemalan government addressed to U.S. Defense Secretary Pete Hegseth and a reported phone call between Arevalo and Hegseth last week. President Arevalo said Guatemala is seeking joint collaboration with Washington, D.C. in drug enforcement operations, but stressed Guatemala would not approve U.S. military attacks on the ground. And Gretchen Clausing, the founding executive director of Philadelphia Community Access Media, known as PhillyCam, has passed away at the age of 61. Gretchen dedicated decades of her life advocating for public access to the media and freedom of expression and was actively involved in national campaigns in support of community media and local journalism. PhillyCam staff and board issued a statement saying, quote, Gretchen dedicated herself to building PhillyCam into a vital community institution where Philadelphians could learn, create, connect, and share their stories. Her vision, leadership, and belief in the power of community media shaped this organization in countless ways, and her loss is being felt deeply, their statement said. And those are some of the headlines. This is Democracy Now!, democracynow.org, The War and Peace Report. I'm Amy Goodman in New York, joined by Democracy Now!'s Juan Gonzalez in Chicago. Hi, Juan.
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0: Well, Juan, we're going to go back to where you used to live, in New Jersey. We begin today's show in New Jersey, where protests are continuing outside the Newark ICE jail known as Delaney Hall, where hundreds of detained immigrants have been on a hunger and labor strike for a week, demanding their immediate release. The families of detained immigrants Thursday denounced ICE's retaliation against the hunger and labor strikers. Activists also said they'd received several calls from immigrants inside Delaney reporting guards had pepper sprayed and beaten detainees. At least six people were reportedly arrested Wednesday as activists and family members of detained immigrants formed a barricade outside the ICE jail, despite repeated attempts by ICE and law enforcement to violently break up the demonstrations. On Wednesday, the executive director of the ACLU of New Jersey spoke to people outside Delaney Hall.
6: DHS is retaliating against people for exercising those constitutional rights. People shouldn't have to starve themselves to make their dignity known. And not only is DHS illegally violating due process for those who are detained, they're also illegally obstructing electing officials from gaining access to the facility, and they're violating the Constitution for people outside by brutalizing protesters who dare to exercise their constitutional rights. Their response to the very real issues that people are facing inside and the very real constitutional rights that people are trying to exercise outside is not to solve the problems. It's to suppress them. It's to brutalize people. It's to use more force, and it's to endanger lives. They are the ones who are escalating the situation. This entire administration is operating with illegality. The cruelty is the point.
0: Amal Sinha, executive director of the ACLU of New Jersey. On Wednesday, the Department of Homeland Security Secretary Mark Wayne Mullen claimed during a cabinet meeting the prisoners at Delaney Hall are only on hunger strike because they want their, quote unquote, ethnic food.
4: They say that they're that it's because they're on a hunger strike when there was only a handful of individuals that was refusing to eat because they want their ethnic group or their ethnic right food. Well, they can go back to their country and get whatever food they want. The fact is, we're giving them the calories they want. This isn't Holiday Inn. We're giving them sanitation.
0: For the latest on the situation at Delaney Hall, we're joined now by three guests. Leah Dorno is an organizer with Movimiento Cosecha, the immigrant rights group leading the protests outside Delaney Hall. Bob Henley is also with us. He's an investigative journalist, host of What's Going On Labor Monday at WBAI. He's the general manager of the Pacifica station, WBAI, as well. He's been covering the protests at Delaney Hall from the start and has covered New Jersey politics for decades. And Democratic Congress member Ana Lilia Mejia of New Jersey is with us. She's called for the closure of Delaney Hall and has toured the jail. We welcome you all to Democracy Now! Let's begin with Leah Dorno. Explain what's just intensified and taken place yesterday, Leah Dorno. You are one of the major organizers of the protests outside. If you can tell us what's happened.
7: Yeah, so things have been escalating as of our last talk. Not only inside the detention center, outside the detention center, the way that things are being done have, like, definitely escalated. We got a call and then a call after about things happening inside the detention center. They said that there was a lot of guards coming to the rooms, and there was pepper spray. One person saw another person unconscious. These things for us, we had to like start calling people, we can't fathom with the fact that they're getting away with this type of treatment. People right now, like families outside, are coming out, calling us. They're worried about what's going on. And when there's an attempt to get that clarification via our representatives, they are denied entry.
0: Lee, let's bring Ana Lilia Mejia into this conversation, the Democratic Congress member Mejia. You've called for the closure of Delaney Hall, and you were able to tour the facility. Can you describe this confrontation? And who exactly is making the arrests? Are we talking about Newark police under Mayor Ross Baraka or ICE agents?
8: First and foremost, thank you for having me on today's show. And to your listeners, this is a serious moment. As you shared, I have been able to tour the facility. I've also been an activist and an organizer trying to ensure the decent treatment of human beings that are being detained, many of which do not have criminal records, do not have violent offenses of offense charges against them. You know, there's many of the individuals that I've spoken to within Delaney Hall were following the law. They were attempting to go to a court appointed date with ICE agents. They were attempting to check in and then they were detained. I spoke to a 19-year-old girl who went to a detention center to visit a friend, believing that because of her protective status, that she would be all right. And then she was detained at the end of that visit. You know, the conditions within it, I've visited at this point three times. I've been in Congress for a month at this point. I was just elected, but I've made a point to go into Delaney. And each time that I have entered, I've heard the same thing: complaints of inadequate healthcare. I met mothers who were expectant mothers who weren't receiving the kind of prenatal care that I know they deserve and need and require. I met a young woman who had had a miscarriage and was given or was experiencing symptoms of a miscarriage and was given a warming cloth, a hot compress, which she believed actually exacerbated the problem and resulted in ultimately her losing that pregnancy. I met individuals who have diabetes or heart conditions who complain that their medication isn't given on a routine basis. And when I asked the GEO Group staff, many of which I am sure are trying to do their best, it is clear that they do not have the ability to actually provide the kind of services that human beings require. You know, one nurse I asked whether or not individuals would miss their medication. What were the reasons that someone would possibly not get their diabetes medication or their heart medication? And she pointed to the fact that there's no pharmacy in the place. So, you know, there's of course a delay in getting people there, the medication that they need. The other reality is that if you're grabbing people off the streets, they're not able to have all of the things that are required in order to keep them healthy. Now, as to this issue, this incident in particular, we were able to confirm that pepper spray was deployed in the hallways of one of the units, specifically Unit 2, we were told. We weren't allowed to visit. It was put on lockdown and restriction. We weren't allowed to speak to the individuals that according to GEO Group and according to ICE had an altercation, and that was the reason behind the commotion internally. But here's what I have been able to confirm. When I spoke to one of the individuals whose wife, Mr. Martin Soto, had started much of the shedding light to the conditions in Delaney Hall, I know that he was transferred. I know that he wasn't made aware of charges that were placed against him. In fact, myself and Congressman Menendez were the ones who informed him that we believe that he was being charged with some kind of complaint. And the individual hadn't even received that information. Much of the material is in English, so many of the individuals cannot actually defend themselves, understand what is happening. And overall, like the complaints of lack of care, the paltry food, the fact that it is often undercooked or frozen or too salty or too spicy. I mean, conditions that may seem, irrelevant to Trump administrations, but or officials. But when you consider that people are elderly and have sodium intake restrictions or pregnant and have certain dietary restrictions, then the quality of food really does matter. And ultimately, what the American people, I'll leave it at this. What we need to understand is that this is a for-profit model and they are failing human beings. GEO Group has a $1 billion contract with the U.S. government. GEO Group makes about $60 million in annual revenue from these contracts, from this contract. And so the American people need to understand that your money is being used to house people in conditions that are unjust and inhumane. Your money is being used to keep people in detention who have signed voluntary removal orders. I've taken down countless names of individuals who have said, I will leave today. I would like to, I have my passport or it's been confiscated by these agents, and yet I'm still here a month, 2 months, 3 months after the fact. Well, it's your money that's being used to detain people in horrible conditions and keep them even when they have asked to leave.
5: Now, I'd like to bring in Bob Hanley into the conversation. Bob, you're a longtime investigative journalist. You've covered New Jersey for decades. Your perspective, especially on the escalating violence and use of force outside Delaney Hall by federal agents.
9: So first, I think it's important to understand, Juan, that Newark was fixated on very early on. Unfortunately, Newark has been introduced because of the great tragedy in Minneapolis, the assassination of Renee Good and Alex Pretty. But in point of fact, just days after President Trump was sworn in a second time, they went in and raided a very popular Ironbound, same community, same neighborhood that this detention facility is in, roughed up a veteran, messed with citizens, and immediately Ross Baraka convened a press conference that was packed with 300 people showing the multiracial mosaic and the strong resistance. And so it's also important to know that on May 9th of 2025, Mayor Baraka was seized off the street outside of Delaney Hall, taken inside. But it was the, I would say, Gandhi-esque move by Bonnie Watson Coleman, 80 years old, Representative MacGyver, Robert Menendez Jr., who encircled him to slow down the seizing of an elected mayor of New Jersey's biggest city. And what happened next was he was taken to a black site that nobody knew existed near the airport. Immediately, hundreds and hundreds of people from the community and from out the region encircled this facility, Juan, backed up by the Newark police force. That's right, the same police force that a generation earlier had beaten up Ros Baraka's father, the poet Amiri Baraka, were there in solidarity. So they had no choice but to release the mayor. That story is important here because that happened on May 9th, 2025. And subsequently, Representative MacGyver, who represents that area, has been charged with crimes and faces 17 years in jail. So there's a much broader implosion of the administration of law in New Jersey with Alina Haba was appointed as U.S. attorney. There's a collapse, really, of federal law enforcement in Newark, where people are issued habeas corpus petitions by an Article III court, Juan, and it's ignored entirely by the Department of Justice ICE system.
5: I wanted to also ask Lee Adorno, you've gotten information as well that people are being brought into Delaney from New York or other places. Could you talk about that as well?
7: Yes, they're coming from New York as well. There's actually like some rooms in the unit that's specifically for New York. I'm assuming everybody has been keeping up with news, but we have been able to confirm that two people were hospitalized. I mean, that's already in itself a very serious situation. We were, you know, called that people had head injuries, that they had hand injuries, that, you know, they were sprayed with this chemical that turned out to be CC spray. There was reported that also there was multiple agents, like over 10 agents, over 20 agents, who were partaking. That was now clarified that it was actually GEO CERT, which is a specific group that they have, I guess, that dresses all in black, and not only, like, only do they intimidate that purposefully, right? That's how they dress, but also that they were the ones who were doing this action against the unit.
0: Bob Henley, was there a death in custody?
9: Yes, there was. Actually, back in December, John Wilson Brutus, who was from Haiti, his family insists that he was cleared to be in the country. He died at 41 the first day he was there. And so this is also part of a troubling trend. We saw so far, I believe, 18 have died in custody. But then if you look at all of last year, it was 32, the highest number since 2004. So something's happening here beyond the accountability of local law enforcement. And that's what's of great concern here, is its subversion of law and order. So you have a mayor who is trying to enforce the fire code. Heaven forbid, if a fire breaks out in that sprawling facility, we need to tell you that this is in a remote part of Newark in the most industrial part. It's right next to the Essex County Corrections Facility. There's no shade. There's no shelter. And I just also want to say the letters that have been coming out from these brave detainees, it's ironic that we have the 250th anniversary of the Declaration of Independence. I predict 40 years from now that these documents that are coming out are going to be seen as similar in terms of the humanity and the importance of what they contain.
5: And I wanted to ask Congressmember Mejia, obviously the governor of New Jersey, the mayors of Newark, the local political officials haven't been able to do anything. Can you briefly tell us what hope do you have that somehow or other Congress will step in?
10: Well,
8: Well, first, I want to confirm that we were, in fact, told that four people were taken to the hospital. I was able to see in the medical unit other individuals who were impacted by the release of whatever chemical or pepper spray was deployed. I also saw the agents that were dressed from head to toe in black with face coverings that were milling about within Delaney Hall. And I did note in this third visit yesterday, I did note that there were more agents, more heavily armed agents, more ICE agents with additional arms and gear that were present in the facility. So much of what the activists are pointing to, I've been able to confirm real time. I will say that the reality is that this is a rogue administration that has handed undue power to agencies, to ICE agents, and to entities like GEO Group who are now acting with impunity. I think our role in Congress as Congress members, as senators across this country, we need to descend on these facilities and first and foremost, bear witness. Please take into account that these individuals are being silenced, their families are denied visitation as a punitive measure. And the only ones that are successfully able to conduct the kind of oversight this place needs or these places needs are members of Congress and Senate. So I implore all of my colleagues to act as witnesses, to bear witness of what is happening across the country, because I'm certain that GEO Group and Delaney Hall are not the only ones.
0: And I'm looking at posters for ICE protests through the weekend at Delaney Hall. I wanted to end by asking a Congress member, you replaced Mikey Sherrill in a special election, the Congress member from New Jersey, because she was elected governor of New Jersey. She also, over Memorial Day weekend, went to Delaney Hall. She was denied entry. You were able to get in. She wasn't. Was the governor of New Jersey able finally to inspect the facility?
8: As I understand, Department of Health officials were deployed to Delaney. I haven't confirmed with the governor if they were able to actually go to enter the facility. I can share that myself, Congresswoman Poe, Congressman Menendez, and Congressman Pallone, Congresswoman MacGyver, we pleaded with ICE to allow us to Delaney Hall officials to allow us to escort the governor with us, that if we were being allowed to enter, that she certainly should be able to, being the highest ranking elected official in New Jersey. It is unconscionable that the governor of New Jersey was denied access.
0: Well, we want to thank you all for being with us. We'll continue to follow this. And I know, Bob Henley, you have been doing with the team at WBAI Pacifica Radio nonstop coverage of what's taking place. Bob Henley is the general manager of WBAI, has reported on these issues in New Jersey politics for 40 years. He's speaking to us from New Jersey. Lee Adorno, community organizer with Movimiento Cosecha, has helped lead the protests outside Delaney Hall. And we want to thank the newly elected Congress member, Ana Lilia Mejia, who represents Jersey's 11th district and has called for Delaney Hall's closure. Coming up, a Chicago jury orders Boeing to pay nearly $50 million to the family of Samia Stumo, the 24-year-old grandniece of Ralph Nader, who died in Ethiopian Airlines plane crash in 2019, one of the last verdicts in a series of wrongful death suits. Stay with us. We'll be joined by her mother, congressional candidate Nadja Milleron, in Sheffield, Massachusetts.
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0: This is Democracy Now!, democracynow.org. I'm Amy Goodman in New York. Juan Gonzalez joins us in Chicago, where a jury has ordered Boeing to pay nearly $50 million to the family of Samia Stumo, which had filed a wrongful death lawsuit against Boeing. Samia was killed in 2019 aboard a Boeing 737 MAX jet in Ethiopia. The crash came months after another Boeing 737 MAX crashed in Indonesia. Together, the crashes killed all 346 people on board. This is one of the last verdicts in a series of wrongful death suits stemming from the two deadly crashes. Subsequent investigations and whistleblower testimony revealed serious problems with the safety culture at Boeing. Last year, the Trump administration decided to drop a criminal prosecution against Boeing over the fatal crashes. The judge who approved the request said he didn't have authority to reject the government's decision. In 2023, Judge Reed O'Connor had said, quote, Boeing's crime may properly be considered the deadliest corporate crime in U.S. history, unquote. The mother of Samia Stumo, Nadja Milleron, joins us now from Massachusetts, where she's running for Congress for a second time as an independent there. Samia Stumo was the grandniece of Ralph Nader. Nadja Milleron, thanks so much for being with us. Explain what this almost $50 million jury verdict was in your daughter Samia's case.
12: Well, thank you, Amy. Thank you for having us on so that we can explain. Boeing accepted responsibility for the crashes, killing preventable deaths of 346 people, in which they could have made different decisions, and then those people would still be alive and have been able to fly on a new plane. These were new, brand new planes. So they accepted that responsibility, and by doing that, they avoided the scrutiny that a trial brings. So that issue of whether they were responsible or not was no longer in dispute, and that admission actually protected them from us finding out who was responsible in the company and what was wrong with the plane. So we still want to know those answers, and we have options to pursue punitive damages against the CEOs and also the component parts manufacturers. So this trial that we just had was not about accountability. It was just about money. Our family was on trial, and we were asked about the time we spent with our daughter, our relationships with her, and it was just devastating for us. So we're grateful for the jury verdict as some kind of recognition of the loss. But we of course, we want our daughter back. That's what we really want. But in, you know, as we can't have that, we just want no one else to die on a new plane. So right after the jury verdict, Boeing filed a motion to set aside the verdict. So they said that it was our right to go to trial, and they said they admitted guilt, but then they immediately tried to roll it back. So this, you know, this idea that they can just pay money and then continue on, you know, with the same behavior, that's what we object to. And that's why we want to expose what they're actually doing in the company that could have caused these crashes.
5: And could you tell us what's as far as you understand the subsequent investigations after these crashes revealed about Boeing's responsibility and why they are so eager not to have the discovery of actually who was directly involved or who's responsible within the company?
12: Well, because obviously people made decisions after the Indonesian crash, so. In October of 2018, 4.5 months before our daughter died, Samia died in Ethiopia, the same plane crashed for the same reasons, the malfunction of MCAS. But we don't really know why, who made those decisions to continue flying the plane after that, right? They knew that there was a malfunction with the plane. The plane crashed in Indonesia. And then somebody inside the company decided to keep flying the plane and did not fix whatever it is that was wrong with that. But so far, we've been unable to figure out who made the decisions and what actually was wrong with the plane. And, you know, that's all we want, is for our loved ones to not have died in vain, for their deaths to actually serve the well-being of future passengers and crew on new planes, which are flying today. We would like for all of this to be revealed and accountable so that people can make decisions about what planes they want to fly on, and also so that it doesn't happen again within Boeing.
0: Nadja Miller, on your case is one case, it is horrifying, of over 300. All the passengers on the Indonesia and Ethiopian Airlines flight died in those two crashes. Explain, yours is an individual case. Explain, is there a class action, and what kind of awards have other people gotten? Yours is one of the last ones, right, that has taken place, and why it took place in Chicago.
12: Yeah, so there has only been one jury verdict before ours. And I believe that it was $26 million awarded to that family. See, many countries, many people are coming from countries that have a limit, like the UK, Canada. They have a limit on how much you can recover in a wrongful death suit. So I think Canada is $200,000, and I think the UK is $150,000. And so those people, those families chose to make settlement deals with Boeing. But we're from the United States, so we didn't have those kind of constraints. So we were able to go forward and do a trial. The only thing we couldn't do anything about is Boeing doing this shielding mechanism where they said, yes, we are responsible, but we're not going to tell you how. And because we don't go to court to do discovery and depositions and everything on that issue of their responsibility, that's why we are still interested in pursuing punitive damages directly against the CEOs and the component parts manufacturer, because only through a punitive damages trial would we really be able to find out the answers to these questions. A lot of other people, as I said, had to settle. There are two more cases pending. And, you know, I am worried that even as a result of all this litigation, the only litigation that I really know about is the 157 people that died in Ethiopia. But even after all this litigation, we still won't have any accountability. And then we still won't be able to prevent this kind of thing from happening in the future.
5: And could you tell us something about your daughter, Samia, and how you want her to be remembered?
12: Yes, yeah, Samia was all about accountability. Samia was a happy warrior. She was 6 feet tall and wore 4-inch heels, and she loved, you know, beautiful clothes and being out there making sure that people in worldwide got health care. And so she was going to Uganda to look at the Gates Foundation money and see per capita, was that really helping people to get their own health care? And so here in the United States, we're desperate to have health care, right? We have to start voting for independents and people outside the two-party system who stand up for what people actually need. Because I saw Boeing get exactly what they want from Democratic leadership in a matter of days or weeks, exemptions from safety regulations. And then we're told we have to wait years to get insurance companies out of our healthcare decisions. So even, you know, that is something that I am doing in my daughter's memory. She noticed an amazing Muslim woman attorney running for this office that I'm running for today in District 1 in Massachusetts. And she called me from Denmark and said, Mom, you've got to look up this woman and you've got to vote for her. She's amazing. And, you know, Samia gave me that push in 2018, when she was still alive, saying, you know, you need to vote, you need to look at this, you need to move on Richard Neal, who's been in office way too long and who is not standing up for our basic needs, even as a Democrat. And so what I've discovered is that a small group of independents can withhold their vote from leadership, can be elected, can withhold their vote from leadership in the Congress, and can force, for example, Medicare for All for a vote. And in 2024, I got 133,000 votes. So that was a much bigger turnout election. Now we have a smaller turnout election And if I get those same human beings to come out and vote for me, then I will be the first woman independent ever elected to the Congress. And that is definitely in memory of my daughter. I don't think I could do it without her force and support and her happy energy that she believed these changes could happen.
0: Nadia Milleron, we thank you so much for being with us. Now an aviation safety advocate, because her daughter, Samia Rose Stumo, was killed along with 156 others when Ethiopian Airlines Flight 302, a Boeing 737 MAX, crashed in 2019. This after another 737 MAX crashed in Indonesia. Now Nadia Milleron is running for Congress in the 1st District of Massachusetts as an independent, speaking to us from Sheffield, Mass. Coming up, we go to Bolivia, where thousands of people have been protesting for a month on the streets of La Paz and other cities to demand the resignation of the president. Stay with us.
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0: This is Democracy Now!, democracynow.org. I'm Amy Goodman with Juan Gonzalez. Mass protests in Bolivia have marked 1 month as thousands continue to take the streets of La Paz and other cities demanding the resignation of President Rodrigo Paz, a Trump ally who's aligned himself with Latin America's right-wing leaders. Labor and indigenous groups, other protesters, are calling on Paz's government to roll back austerity measures amid soaring costs of food, fuel and medicine.
15: We want the government to solve this problem, to fix it once and for all, and to do so wholeheartedly. The babies are starving. We can't afford to buy food. We seniors no longer have the money to buy food, and I have my granddaughters who are orphans. I'm asking for a solution.
0: Earlier this week, Bolivia's Congress approved the possible deployment of armed forces to suppress the mobilizations, a move that would also help President Paz declare a state of emergency in Bolivia. For more, we go to Cochabamba, Bolivia, where we're joined by Catherine Lederer, director of Andean Information Network. We thank you so much for being with us. Lay out the escalating protests, why people are in the streets demanding President Paz's resignation.
16: Thanks so much for having me. I think that you summed it up nicely when you said it's about people feeding their families. And a political exclusion, a racial exclusion. Remember that Bolivia is a country where for 19 years, indigenous people and social movements enjoyed equal rights and political inclusion. With the election of right-wing government Rodrigo Paz, even though he was elected as a last-ditch alternative by many of the protesting sectors, what we see is a return to the neoliberal policy, to these austerity shock measures, and the removal of fuel subsidies. And it's generated a great deal of poverty, especially for Bolivians, working class, and subsistence farmers.
5: And could, from what I can tell, during the last few weeks, this uprising in Bolivia is perhaps the most important people's uprising in the world right now. Could you talk about how the movement grew so quickly, given the fact that this president's only been in office for 6 months?
16: Yes, of course. You know, social movements in Bolivia have always been very well organized, indigenous communities. We're talking about a country that was colonized, but that colonization was never able to break down those strong social ties, cultural ties, or a union movement that, you know, eventually helped the first indigenous president come to power. It's something that's been brewing for a very long time, but there's a huge break between what Paz promised and what he's done in practice, which is elect a, you know, select a white upper middle class cabinet with only two women, reject any genuine dialogue, reject interaction with the Bolivian social movements, or even have any empathy for people and what they're going through day to day as they try to feed their families. You know, it's not enough to put on a poncho for your campaign and then forget about your electorate.
5: And what about Paz's claims that former President Evo Morales is behind this uprising or these protests?
16: Well, I think they're infuriating. I think that, you know, Evo Morales has had a long career as a social movement leader and as former president. He definitely opposes the actions of Rodrigo Paz. But the sectors in protest are not directly affiliated with Morales. You have you had a small group of coca growers from Morales's base in La Paz for only 5 days. But it's a convenient one. There's the right-wing political class in Bolivia that's never developed governance strategies that find it convenient to blame Morales. They want to target him. They speak frequently as arrest, and it dovetails nicely with a very close and strong alignment with the Trump administration, because as we know, the U.S. Drug Enforcement Administration and consecutive right-wing U.S. administrations have targeted and scapegoated Morales. This is not about him, and it infuriates protesters further because it's a way to not address meaningful demands.
0: And very quickly, you're in Cochabamba, where Democracy Now! Was. We interviewed at the time President Evo Morales at the People's Climate Summit there. But if you can address the allegations that that the government is making, that this is an attempted coup, and also talk about Paz's alignment with Trump, with Marco Rubio recently saying on social media, let there be no mistake, the U.S. stands squarely in support of Bolivia's legitimate constitutional government. We will not allow criminals and drug traffickers to overthrow democratically elected leaders. The words of Marco Rubio.
16: I think that explosive and that toxic narrative is very helpful to the Paz administration, but it's in lieu of any meaningful attempt for dialogue. I don't think we found any ties. The U.S. has looked for decades of ties to Evo Morales for drug trafficking. Certainly, these protesters have no ties to drug trafficking. It's absurd that people would suggest that the drug business in Bolivia or in anywhere in the world has the need to direct any protests. You know, this stigmatization, this focus on Morales is toxic, and it's really aggravating the conflict. I think that the vision on the part of the Paz administration and on the United States and on the far right and the Operation Southern Shield, that very corrosive international alliance through Trump, is that this was going to somehow scare the protesters into retreating. And what it's done, it's infuriating them. You know, this is a group of people that's protesting because they don't have anything to eat tomorrow or the year after that. And people in La Paz are complaining that they don't have anything to eat. And everyone needs to be able to have a sustainable source of life. And that is not being addressed here, as it's not being addressed in so many other places.
5: Well, we have only about a minute left, but I wanted to ask you about the Trump administration and the U.S. interest in Bolivia. What does the U.S. want from Bolivia?
16: Well, the U.S. on very different, you know, many levels was very unhappy with the expulsion of the U.S. ambassador, the expulsion of the DEA in 2008, and the end of all U.S. funding in 2013. And their claim was that Bolivia would become a narco state, that things would fall apart. And what we saw is that actually things in Bolivia got better. It's the threat of a good example. And, you know, it's very clear. And you can, when you speak to U.S. diplomats, they highlight that there's a strong desire for revenge on the part of the DEA, on the part of the Trump administration, which criminalizes protests in the United States and elsewhere. And there's an obsessive focus on punishing the left instead of engaging with them or governing responsibly.
0: We're going to leave it there. We're going to do an interview in Spanish, and you can check it out at democracynow.org. Catherine Lederer, Director of Andean Information Network at Cochabamba, Bolivia. And a very happy birthday to Angie Caron. That does it for our show. I'm headed to Tucson, Arizona today and Saturday to the Loft Cinema. We'll be doing a fundraiser for KXCI in Tucson as the screening of Steal the Story, Please, about Democracy Now! Begins in Tucson, then headed to Phoenix on Saturday night. You can check our website at democracynow.org. On Sunday, I'll be here in New York doing a Q&A after the screening at the IFC of Steal the Story, Please. Next weekend in Tampa and in Miami. And the following weekend, we'll be going through Vermont from Montpelier to Burlington to Brattleboro and beyond, then to Sheffield, England, and to the Belfast Film Festival. 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I'm Amy Goodman with Juan Gonzalez.
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14: 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I'm J.P. 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For years, Montana offered same-day voter registration and voting in compliance with the federal Help America Vote Act. But recent laws to restrict or outright end same-day voter registration have been passed by Montana's Republican-majority legislature. Just last week, though, a judge blocked those Republican voter registration changes, meaning that Montana's new voter ID requirements and late voter registration, allowing Montanans to sign up to vote so long as they're in line before polls officially close, will stay in effect at least through the June 2nd primary election. In Montana's state capital, Helena's Lewis and Clark District Court, Judge Adam Larson blocked a law passed by the 2025 Republican majority legislature that would restrict voter registration hours on Election Day. Judge Larson issued a preliminary injunction calling Senate Bill 490 likely unconstitutional under the Montana Constitution. The law was proposed by Republican State Senator Mike Cuff of Eureka. Judge Larson found that the bill ending same-day voter registration took voting rights away from Montanans. Judge Larson wrote, "Any administrative inconvenience to the state does not outweigh the deprivation of constitutional rights," Larson's ruling said. In Montana, for the primary election, the ruling means that voter registration in federal elections will continue until 8 p.m. on Election Day, instead of ending at noon, as was proposed in the legislation. The ruling is a partial win for Indigenous and youth voters who said that the new law would disenfranchise voters who had not registered before Election Day. The lawsuit was brought against Republican Montana Secretary of State Christy Jacobson, the state's top election official. Suing to block the changes are seven Indian tribes in Montana, Western Native Voice, American Civil Liberties Union of Montana, Forward Montana, Montana Public Interest Research Group, and the Montana Federation of Public Employees. National and state Republicans intervened to defend the changes and restrictions to voting laws backed by GOP lawmakers in the 2025 Montana legislature. Alex Raitt, the ACLU of Montana's legal director, said, "The state of Montana could not provide a compelling government interest justifying this voter suppression law because there simply isn't one. Election Day voter registration is secure, it's fair, and with this ruling, it continues to be protected in Montana."
19: Forward Montana, which represents the youth plaintiffs, noted that while voter registration in federal elections would end at noon on Election Day under SB 490, the law would not change registration rules in state elections, creating a scenario in which separate ballots and registration periods would apply. More than 60% of voters registering to vote on Election Day are younger than 34. The court did not block new voter ID requirements created by Senate Bill 276, another cuff bill, which was challenged in the same lawsuit. Senate Bill 276 requires in-person voters to provide photo ID.

voids all Senate Bill 490 changes until a decision is issued in the lawsuit challenging the new laws. This is J.P. 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

I'm Dr. Anthony Lizerwitz, and this is Climate Connections. During rush hour, highways and city streets fill with cars that emit tailpipe pollution. This pollution harms people's health and warms the climate. In the U.S., cars and light trucks produce about 16% of the country's climate warming emissions. But there's a simple way to reduce that pollution: carpooling. When people share a ride instead of driving alone, fewer cars hit the road. That means less traffic, less pollution, and cleaner air. 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

0: I'm Rick Smith, and this is Labor History in Two. On this day in labor history, the year was 1933. That was the day President Franklin Delano Roosevelt signed the Tennessee Valley Authority Act. The act created the TVA as a federal corporation and was tasked to address the resource development of the region, one of the poorest in the nation. These included flood control and improved travel along the Tennessee River. It also meant improved forestry to address soil erosion and facilitation of agricultural production. Control of water resources required a series of dams designed to navigate the river and reduce flooding. Though Wilson Dam had been completed before the establishment of the TVA, the authority had embarked on the construction of 16 more dams. During the Depression, the TVA hired tens of thousands of workers for conservation, construction, and development. Historian Eric Loomis notes that though the TVA was one of the region's largest employers of black workers, the authority also maintained rigid lines of segregation in its workforce. He adds that though 14 AFL unions eventually worked on dam construction, the agency initially refused to recognize unions. Workers would have to wait until 1940 to sign first contracts in the anti-union South. Today, the authority is most well known for its supply of electricity to nearby communities. It is the nation's largest public power company and serves about 80,000 square miles in the southeastern United States. TVA capacity to generate electric power includes some 29 hydroelectric dams, 11 coal-fired power plants, 3 nuclear plants, and several combustion turbine installations. It also has several solar and wind installations. The authority produces more than 130 billion kilowatt hours of electricity each year. The TVA played a critical role in transforming the South by constructing infrastructure necessary for modernization and industrialization.
1: Each year in Montana, more than 100 people are killed in crashes involving an impaired driver. And over 350 are seriously injured. That's 450 reasons to drive sober. What's your reason for planning a sober ride? Drive sober or get pulled over. A message from the Montana Department of Transportation.
2: 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Composed after he recovered from a near-fatal illness and while deaf, Beethoven described this quartet as a prayer from a convalescent to the deity. Performed on period instruments by internationally acclaimed string musicians, this concert presents one of chamber music's most revered works due to its unparalleled musical ingenuity and emotional depth. That's Baroque Music Montana's Hymn of Thanksgiving at Hope Lutheran Church on June 19th. Further information and tickets are available at baroquemusicmontana.org.

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North Fork Crossing plays on Friday, May 29th. Dogs in a Pile are on Saturday, the 30th. Red Shehan with Brennan Scott Green on Sunday, the 31st. Colorado College Bluegrass Ensemble on Wednesday, June 3rd. Humphreys McGee for three nights, Thursday through Saturday, June 4th through 6th. Tom Catmull on Sunday, June 7th. And many more. You can find more information, schedules, and tickets at pinecreeklodgemontana.com. They hope to see you soon for some music between the pines. HRDC is our community's safety net for individuals and families who are experiencing homelessness or who are on the brink of experiencing homelessness. Whether through providing temporary shelter for families with children or people who have medical needs that prevent congregate shelter, or through providing solutions that prevent our neighbors from becoming unsheltered in the first place, HRDC offers much-needed support to our most vulnerable community members. But HRDC can't do this work alone. People that are able to support them can do so at thehrdc.org/donate. 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Everyone deserves a warm place to sleep.

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1: 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I'm J.P. 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For years, Montana offered same-day voter registration and voting in compliance with the federal Help America Vote Act, but recent laws to restrict or outright end same-day voter registration have been passed by Montana's Republican-majority legislature. Just last week, though, a judge blocked those Republican voter registration changes, meaning that Montana's new voter ID requirements and late voter registration, allowing Montanans to sign up to vote so long as they're in line before polls officially close, will stay in effect at least through the June 2nd primary election. In Montana's state capital, Helena's Lewis and Clark District Court, Judge Adam Larson blocked a law passed by the 2025 Republican majority legislature that would restrict voter registration hours on Election Day. Judge Larson issued a preliminary injunction calling Senate Bill 490 likely unconstitutional under the Montana Constitution. The law was proposed by Republican State Senator Mike Cuff of Eureka. Judge Larson found that the bill ending same-day voter registration took voting rights away from Montanans. Judge Larson wrote, "Any administrative inconvenience to the state does not outweigh the deprivation of constitutional rights," Larson's ruling said. In Montana, for the primary election, the ruling means that voter registration in federal elections will continue until 8 p.m. on Election Day, instead of ending at noon, as was proposed in the legislation. The ruling is a partial win for Indigenous and youth voters who said that the new law would disenfranchise voters who had not registered before Election Day. The lawsuit was brought against Republican Montana Secretary of State Christy Jacobson, the state's top election official. Suing to block the changes are seven Indian tribes in Montana, Western Native Voice, American Civil Liberties Union of Montana, Forward Montana, Montana Public Interest Research Group, and the Montana Federation of Public Employees. National and state Republicans intervened to defend the changes and restrictions to voting laws backed by GOP lawmakers in the 2025 Montana legislature. Alex Raitt, the ACLU of Montana's legal director, said, "The state of Montana could not provide a compelling government interest justifying this voter suppression law because there simply isn't one. Election Day voter registration is secure, it's fair, and with this ruling, it continues to be protected in Montana." Forward Montana, which represents the youth plaintiffs, noted that while voter registration in federal elections would end at noon on Election Day under SB 490, the law would not change registration rules in state elections, creating a scenario in which separate ballots and registration periods would apply. More than 60% of voters registering to vote on Election Day are younger than 34. The court did not block new voter ID requirements created by Senate Bill 276, another Cuff bill, which was challenged in the same lawsuit. Senate Bill 276 requires in-person voters to provide photo ID plus some additional proof of address if their photo ID isn't on an approved list. In prior elections, any photo ID was sufficient, but Senate Bill 276 requires additional proof if, for example, a voter had a student ID from a university that isn't affiliated with a collegiate athletic association. That might mean the voter also has to produce vehicle registration papers or a utility bill containing the voter's current address. The preliminary injunction issued by Judge Larson voids all Senate Bill 490 changes until a decision is issued in the lawsuit challenging the new laws.

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I'm Dr. Anthony Lizerwitz, and this is Climate Connections. During rush hour, highways and city streets fill with cars that emit tailpipe pollution. This pollution harms people's health and warms the climate. In the U.S., cars and light trucks produce about 16% of the country's climate warming emissions. But there's a simple way to reduce that pollution: carpooling. When people share a ride instead of driving alone, fewer cars hit the road. That means less traffic, less pollution, and cleaner air. 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

0: I'm Rick Smith, and this is Labor History in 2. On this day in labor history, the year was 1933. That was the day President Franklin Delano Roosevelt signed the Tennessee Valley Authority Act. The act created the TVA as a federal corporation and was tasked to address the resource development of the region, one of the poorest in the nation. These included flood control and improved travel along the Tennessee River. It also meant improved forestry to address soil erosion and facilitation of agricultural production. Control of water resources required a series of dams designed to navigate the river and reduce flooding. Though Wilson Dam had been completed before the establishment of the TVA, the authority had embarked on the construction of 16 more dams. During the Depression, the TVA hired tens of thousands of workers for conservation, construction, and development. Historian Eric Loomis notes that though the TVA was one of the region's largest employers of black workers, the authority also maintained rigid lines of segregation in its workforce. He adds that though 14 AFL unions eventually worked on dam construction, the agency initially refused to recognize unions. Workers would have to wait until 1940 to sign first contracts in the anti-union South. Today, the authority is most well known for its supply of electricity to nearby communities. It is the nation's largest public power company and serves about 80,000 square miles in the southeastern United States. TVA capacity to generate electric power includes some 29 hydroelectric dams, 11 coal-fired power plants, 3 nuclear plants, and several combustion turbine installations. It also has several solar and wind installations. The authority produces more than 130 billion kilowatt hours of electricity each year. The TVA played a critical role in transforming the South by constructing infrastructure necessary for modernization and industrialization.
1: 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North Fork Crossing plays on Friday, May 29th. Dogs in a Pile are on Saturday, the 30th. Red Shahan with Brennan Scott Green on Sunday, the 31st. 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Humphreys McGee for 3 nights, Thursday through Saturday, June 4th through 6th. 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You can find more information, schedules, and tickets at pinecreeklodgemontana.com. They hope to see you soon for some music between the pines.

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1: 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Life alert. Life alert. The most important members of our community need our help to keep them alive. Bees pollinate our every growing plant in Gallatin Valley. Without them, our plants don't grow. Think about that. Can you pollinate a tomato plant, or a cucumber, or a potato? Only bees do this amazing and life-giving work. Here's how to help our bees. Set out a shallow plate of water. Put in some clean, flat rocks for the bees to stand on so they can lean over and get a drink. Refresh daily. It's amazing and dear to watch. And it also helps cool the hive as it hydrates our beloved bees. Thank you.

0: 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This is Miniseo Spotlight. This is the show where I bring in a guest DJ. And tonight's guest DJ, she is an accompanist for Last Best Comedy and a musical genius. So give it up for my friend Chase McNinch.
1: Thank you, Jonathan. So happy to be here.
0: Yeah, so are you excited for some fun tunes tonight and
1: yeah,
0: stuff?
1: Yeah, absolutely. I've been waiting for you to call me for this gig. I feel like I'm the perfect candidate, and I'm only a little offended it's only happening now.
0: Right. Well, hey, it is what it is. We're going to play some good tunes. So here's how Miniseo Spotlight works. I play a bunch of female K-pop, and my guest will play her picks tonight. So this will be a lot of fun.
1: Wonderful. So. I'm excited.
0: Excitement awaits right there, and I'm going to start this off with this fun tune from, hold on one sec. I'm going to start this fun tune from Heejin, Algorithm.

0: really. That was SES with Just a Feeling. Before that, we had Twice with This Is For, and before that, we had Hee Jin with Algorithm as we started it off.
1: And I gotta tell everybody, I've been friends with the host for years now, and I wasn't aware that he went so hard with his musical choices. So
0: that's
1: I would
0: right.
1: like to formally apologize to the Bozeman community. Thank you so much for listening. Wow, that was incredible, Jonathan.
0: Oh yeah, that's... I've been intrigued by music for a long time. I've had an interest in it for a while. I take it you've had an interest in music, too.
1: Yeah, since I was three. Taught myself music. Play about 12 instruments. It's about all I know how to do with my life. Like you mentioned, I play over at Last Best Comedy. Do keyboards over there.

0: I play with Son of Coulter in town. Check them out. Great music.
1: Oh, yeah. Son of Coulter is great.
0: Yeah. And now I'm hosting a radio show with you. It's been a long time coming.
1: That's right. I'll tell you this, though. I've wanted to do radio in my younger years because I love playing music because it's one of my things.
0: Yeah. This is your perfect job.
1: Absolutely. So it's some good stuff right there. So you brought some good tracks with us for us to play.
0: Yeah, we're going to start with a personal favorite of mine. Once I heard Jonathan tearing into his playlist, I just said, all right, I'll try to match the energy. This one is Plastic Love. Who's the artist, Jonathan?
1: Maria Takeuchi.
0: Hit it.

0: Okay.
1: Man, what a good song. I was invited to come in and guest DJ by my friend Jonathan. What I wasn't aware that would be happening is that we would be having a dance party underneath
0: right.
1: the Labor Temple.
0: Yeah, you chose some pretty good songs, Chase.
1: Yeah, I did. Donnie Benet, that one gets me going. Konnichiwa. What else did we have in there? We had Loretta by Ginger Root. What do we start my set with, Jonathan?
0: We started off with Maria Takeuchi, Plastic Love.
1: I was too blissed out and dancing to remember all the titles.
0: And we now have this. KGVM is grateful for the support of the Bozeman Daily Chronicle, Gallatin Valley's newspaper. 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
1: Nice.
0: So, since we played Maria Takeuchi, Plastic Love, I was thinking we should play the song that was kind of like sampling from that song, and it's a really good tune.
1: What's it called?
0: It's called Elastic Love by Coy Hart.
1: Mm.

0: That was Todya with Keep the Light. Before that, we had April with Moi. And before that, we had Coy Hart with Elastic Love. Those were some pretty good tunes, wouldn't you say so, Chase?
1: They were great, but we're going to switch the vibe a little bit because now I'm back in control, Jonathan.
0: Yep.
1: I'm going to bring us to one of my favorite artists currently doing the thing. His name is Lewis Cole. Again, that is Lewis Cole. He's got a band called Knower. He plays as a member of Clowncore, if you remember from Adult Swim. The guy's a genius. I don't really know how else to describe it other than probably arguably one of the best drummers alive today doing the thing. He's also one of the greatest composers doing the thing. It's kind of like orchestral, chaos, jazz. I don't really know how to describe it. So I picked three songs just to kind of sample his work. We're going to start with one called Things Will Fall Apart from his newest album, Nothing.

0: Again, that's Lewis Cole with Things Will Fall Apart from his album Nothing. We also had his band Nowhere in there with It's All Nothing Till It's Everything. And that was another solo Lewis Cole track called Doing the Things. Sometimes you just got to do the things, Jonathan.
1: Yep, that is so true, Chase.
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1: That's right. And we will be getting back to the K-pop tunes right now as I'll play this fun one from Joe Yuri.
0: What else you got, Jonathan?
1: Wait, I got a...
0: What's it called?
1: It's called Glassy.
0: Oh!

0: That was Aespa with Next Level. Before that, we had Chung Ha with Roller Coaster. And before that, we had Joe Uri with Glassy.
1: Jonathan, I'm going to put you on the spot right now. What about K-pop speaks to you?
0: Well, let's see. K-pop speaks to me. I just say I like the beat. I like the music. I just like the beat to music. That gets me dancing.
1: Sometimes that's all the reason you need.
0: That is true, because I just love listening to fun tracks.
1: Yeah, you got some great picks. I didn't know you had it in you, kid. That's awesome.
0: Yep, I do. I listen to a wide variety of music and not just K-pop. So,
1: do you ever listen to goth music?
0: Sometimes, yes.
1: We're going to move into a little goth set for me. This is kind of a big thing. I play locally with my band Sonoculter,
0: yep,
1: with my buddies Ethan and Connor. Shout out to them. We got a show coming up on the 6th, Saturday the 6th at the Hofbräu. It's bands like Passive Harlot, Almost Empathy, Pillowcase, Skelecore, and Sonoculter. That's a pretty stacked lineup.
0: Very good lineup for the local scene here in Bozeman, Montana.
1: Absolutely. And, you know, just to show off some of the tastes, some bands that speak to me, I picked a couple here. We got Depeche Mode and The Cure coming up.
0: Great.
1: We're going to hear Policy of Truth by Depeche Mode. We're going to hear Walking in My Shoes by Depeche Mode. And we're going to wrap it up with Fascination Street by The Cure.
0: 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So we're going to start this set off with Policy of Truth by Depeche Mode.

0: That's what I'm talking about.
1: That is so good. That was The Cure with Fascination Street. That's a classic one. We also had a couple tracks from Depeche Mode. We had Policy of Truth and Walking in My Shoes.
2: Very good tracks, I say so myself.
1: You like Depeche Mode, Jonathan?
2: Oh, yeah, I do. As a matter of fact, I got deeper into them when I was turning 21, and I bought one of their greatest hits albums, and I really started enjoying Depeche Mode ever since.
1: It's the gateway.
2: Some good stuff right there. And speaking of some good stuff, we have this. 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And now we're going to get back to the K-pop tracks, and here's a fun one I love playing from Triple S, Girls Capitalism.

0: That was Mamamoo Plus with GGBB. Before that, we had Red Velvet, Irene, and Solgi with Naughty. And before that, we had Triple S with Girls Capitalism. So those were some pretty good tracks, weren't they, Chase?
1: Yeah, who knew you had it in you, Jonathan, this whole time?
0: Right? Good taste in music and fun stuff to dance to and fun stuff to put you in a good mood. That's how I see it.
1: Absolutely. Speaking of going into a good mood, I got a couple picks coming up right now. Total vibe shift, I'm not going to lie.
0: Right.
1: We just had a dance party down here. I'm going to move into a few songs that are tangential to one of my favorite, most influential bands, Wolfpack. I'm sure many of you in the Gallatin Valley are very familiar with the wonders of Wolfpack. Again, I accompany over at Last Best Comedy. I accompany all their improv shows. I do stand-up. There's a lot of licks from this band that I find myself playing in a lot of the shows that I'm featured in. I don't know why. It just feels right. It feels good. And there's not really a Wolfpack song that you can't really bop around to and feel good with. They got several members that kind of come in and out of the band. It's like a collective of people. So I'm going to feature a couple of my personal favorites. Coming up top is Theo Katzman with Plain Jane Heroine. It's a phenomenal song. Such a beautiful work of music, lyrically, musically. Man. We also got Corey Wong coming up with The Big Payoff from his new album that just came out. This one just makes me move. I can't get it out of my head. I'm playing it every day right now. And then we're going to wrap it up with Wolfpack itself with Love is a Beautiful Thing. It's again, kind of a vibe shift, but I think it feels right. Don't you say, Jonathan?
0: Yeah, I agree so too. So let's play these fun tracks.
1: You better agree.

0: That was a great song. What a great song that was. That was, I had to collect myself emotionally. We were having a bit of a moment down here, Jonathan and I.
1: Yes, that we were.
0: That was Wolfpack with Love is a Beautiful Thing. We also had Theo Katzman, Plain Jane Heroine. We also had Corey Wong, The Big Payoff. 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It's Pride Month coming up. Feels good to read that one.
1: It does. And we also have Bozeman Pride coming up next week. So we got some fun-filled events coming up.
0: Absolutely.
1: That'll be a lot of fun. So there's even some happening at Last Best Comedy, some happening at the fairgrounds. You should come out. It's enjoyable.
0: Yeah.
1: So we're going to get back to the female K-pop right now, and I'm going to start this set off with this fun one from Susie, Sober.

0: Hello, everybody. Jonathan, what songs were those that we just listened to?
1: We listened to To Anyone, I Don't Care. Before that, we had Twice with Signal. And before that, we had Susie with Sober.
0: Jonathan, I've said it once. I'll say it again. And I'll say it again the next time we do this. I didn't know your musical tastes went so hard this whole time.
1: Oh, yeah. I do go pretty hard when it comes to good music.
0: Blowing my mind.
1: That. Oh, yeah, I have a lot of mind-blown songs, and sometimes I experience songs from listening to other radio shows, or when I'm at Last Best Comedy, or when I'm dancing with Downbeat.
0: Or with your best friend, Chase McNinch. It's been an honor being here.
1: That as well.
0: I'm going to try to blow your mind with two more songs. You played one song. This one kind of reminds me of that. It's Make Me Feel by Janelle Monáe. And then after that, we're going to close it up with Mo Scotius by Dr. John, because you know what? I'm a piano player. Why not?

0: Jonathan, what a pleasure this has been. That was Dr. John, Moe Scotius. Before that was Janelle Monáe, Make Me Feel. Which of those two did you like better and why?
1: Let's see. I thought they were both pretty good, especially Moe Scotius, because that was a good tune.
0: It was absolutely a great tune. What are you talking about? It was an amazing tune.
1: I loved it. It was some great reviews. Well, cool. Well, we only got very little time left, so anyway, we're going to say thank you for tuning in to us. We're glad you joined us, and I will be back with you next week for Mini Seo again. This is a show where I play obscure female K-pop tracks, and I would love to thank my co-host Chase McNinch for joining me on the show.
0: Thank you, Jonathan. It's been a wonderful time.
1: And anyway, you have been listening to KGVM.
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4: Driving as Cerro, Hellhound or Skinwalker, by Bones 21232. Okay, so Friday, 1:28 a.m., me and my friends decided to go for a drive. We sometimes like to go to the Llano, mountains near El Cerro, to experience something that only happens in that area. Something paranormal and supernatural. Like any other time we do this, we go in my car and drive past Tome Hill, going towards the mountains, and park across from VHS about a mile and a half away. Then we sit and take in the scenic beauty of the dark desert. Then, starting by listening close to anything and looking everywhere, we're being hyper-observant. At first, we saw a light in the distance traveling flat on the desert land, getting within about a mile away from us, then disappearing altogether. Moving on from there, we had to, and I mean had to, see something else. Driving through roads and flying by at least 30 miles per hour over the speed limit, we turned down a familiar road. This is where we knew that something was about to change. Me and everyone else, including me, four people in total, looked to the right side of the car. We saw what we all believed to be something like a hellhound or maybe a skinwalker. It was a massive black dog that just launched itself at my car while I was going 45 miles per hour down the road. We should have felt impact from the massive creature, but didn't. Both people in the back seat looked and saw this thing rise up from the ground and stand straight up on two legs, absolutely huge and all black with red

day would change everything. I live in West Virginia, where there's mountains all around, so I grew up in the woods, hunting, camping, riding ATVs. So one day, me and two of my friends, Brian and Jesse, went out on our ATVs to find a place to camp that weekend. This was a Thursday, and we wanted to find a place to camp on Saturday. We went pretty far into the woods to try and find the best spot we could, because we would be bringing our girlfriends camping with us. So we get probably 5 or 6 miles back in the woods and find this little lake, and we all knew we had found it. So we get off and check everything out, make sure it wasn't private property or anything, but there were no signs and there wasn't a house around for miles. "This is it," Jesse said, and we all agreed. It was perfect. So we all get back on our four-wheelers and head back, knowing that Saturday was going to be a night to remember. But what we didn't know was it would be the worst night of our lives. So we get back the next day and we get all our gear loaded up. Fishing poles, tents, sleeping bags. We made sure we had everything we needed to make it a fun night, including 3 bottles of Mad Dog and a 30-pack of Bud Light in a cooler. We were ready. We all meet up about 11 o'clock Saturday morning and headed out to our perfect camping spot. When we got there, it was great. We put the tents up, got firewood, and set everything up. The girls loved it too, except Brian's girlfriend. We'll call her Kat. She said she felt uneasy, but we just figured it was because she had never been camping before. So we started fishing and swimming and drinking, just doing everything teenagers do, but Kat just kept looking around and wouldn't join us at all. She would just sit by the lake. Finally, it started to get dark, so we started a fire and made some hot dogs and just sat around it, talking and telling spooky stories, everything you do when you camp. It's about 11:30 when Jesse's girl, Sam, says she's going to go pee and Kat goes with her. They're gone maybe 4 minutes when they come running back saying Kat saw something behind a tree watching them. I grabbed my 9mm Smith that I brought and me and Jesse went to go check it out. We don't find anything, so we think the scary campfire stories just freak them out. We get back and tell them we didn't find anything, but Kat says she knows what she saw and wants to leave. We get her to chill out, and me having a gun kind of put her mind at ease. After about 30 to 45 minutes, we all were ready to lay down and spend some alone time with our significant others, and no one is thinking about what Kat saw anymore. I wish we would have left, because about an hour goes by and my girl Lindsay is asleep, and I'm just laying there listening to the sounds of the woods when I start to hear footsteps. At first, I think it's one of the others, but then I could tell whoever was walking was trying to do it quietly. The footsteps stop at my tent door. I start to freak inside, but I don't make a sound. They stand there for at least 3 minutes. Then I see the zipper start to slowly unzip. I start to grab my gun when I realize I left it in my bag by the campfire. So stupid, I'm thinking. So the zipper moves about 6 inches slowly when Lindsay coughs, and it stops. She's still asleep and doesn't know someone or something is trying to sneak in our tent. I hear nothing for about 5 minutes, then footsteps again, but sneaking away from my tent. I can't move. I'm terrified. All I can do is stay quiet and hope it doesn't come back. 30 minutes pass when all of a sudden the most crazy, evil-sounding scream I've ever heard comes from the next tent over, which is Brian and Kat's. And they start screaming, "No, please, no!" I jump up, running out of the tent, and Lindsay's awake now, and I run right to my bag for my gun. Lindsay, right beside me, is terrified, not knowing what's going on. I grab it out and look at their tent, and what I see still haunts my dreams to this day. This thing, pale white, long arms with long claws at the end of its long fingers. It was a humanoid-type thing just taking chunks out of Brian, biting him. I fire the gun. It looks up, and its yellow eyes look into my soul. I'm shaking as it starts galloping toward us. Lindsay is screaming. I fire again. It takes off into the woods, screaming that god-awful scream. We run up to their tent, and Jesse and Sam had seen what had happened, so we all run to Brian and Kat, but it was too late. They were both tore up. You couldn't even tell who was who.
The girls were crying.

0: I mean, Jesse puked, and I felt like I was in a nightmare. I had tunnel vision, and I was scanning the woods, hoping that whatever it was didn't come back. Jesse and the girls were all huddled up to me as we made our way to the ATVs. I'm looking to the woods the whole time, with the gun pointed towards the way the thing had ran off. We get to the ATVs and I realize the keys are in the tent in my pants pocket. Right now I was just in my boxers. About that time we hear that thing scream again. I tell them to wait there. I gotta go back and get the keys. I didn't have a choice as much as I didn't want to go back. I ran as fast as I can to the tent, grab the keys and turn to run back. And there it comes out of the woods running right at me. I raise the gun and start firing. I hit it because it yelped and screamed and turned and ran back to the woods again. I ran back to the ATVs and we rode out of there so fast I'm surprised we didn't wreck and kill ourselves. We went right to the cops and told them everything that happened. They went up to where we were. They came back after what seemed like forever and took us back there with them. By this time, it was light out. We get back there and everything was destroyed. The tents are ripped open, stuff is thrown everywhere. They take me up to Brian's tent and there's blood everywhere, but no bodies. The cop says, "Where are they?" I said, "I don't know. They were here when we left. That thing must have took them." Then they start saying it looks like a bear did this and trying to say we were drunk and must have been mistaken about what we had seen. I know what I had seen, and whatever that was, it wasn't even close to looking like a bear. That's over 10 years later, and Brian and Kat's bodies have never been found. He was wrote up as a black bear attack. I never talked about it to anyone. Jesse and Sam got married and moved to Florida. Lindsay moved too, but we broke up not long after what happened, so I don't even know where. What still gets me is that whatever that was at our tent first, but Lindsay coughed, and it went to Brian and Kat's tent. I don't know why, but I know a cough saved my life.
1: Two attempted break-ins in a month by a Maine Key Girl. About 3 months ago, I was babysitting my younger siblings while my parents were out. It was around 8 p.m. and everyone was in the living room watching TV while I was in my room folding the laundry. Note that my room is located in the back of the house. While I was putting the clothes away, I hear a knock at my window. Without thinking, I open the blinds a little and instantly my soul left my body when I was face to face with a pair of wide hazel eyes staring back at me. I let out an ear-piercing scream and ran to the living room to grab my siblings and take them to my parents' room to hide. While my siblings were confused and asking why I screamed, the back door was practically shaking as I could hear banging on the living room windows. My sister was already on the phone with the police and my brothers were hiding under my parents' bed while I was in the hallway with a long kitchen knife trying to somehow protect them. Minutes later, the banging and shaking stopped and I could hear two people jumping the front yard gates. The police arrived 5 minutes later and took our statements. After that incident, my parents got a Belgian Malinois dog from the local shelter named Buddy, whom we love very much. 2 weeks later, I was alone at my house with the dog getting ready for school since school for me started at 10 a.m. because the underclass were taking the state exams and high school seniors like me came to school later. I was feeding Buddy when I hear the front gates shaking. Then footsteps walking quickly next to the house, and someone trying to open the back door. Instantly, Buddy's ears picked up and he began growling and barking like crazy. I was about to call the police when the person fled. Unfortunately, the police never caught the person, and I soon forgot what happened. Then A week ago, someone broke into my dad's car and stole the radio. Yesterday, I was up at 7 a.m. cleaning the living room and decided to have some light in the house by opening the curtains when, sometime later, I see a truck slowly approaching my house. I hid behind a bookshelf so that the driver wouldn't possibly see me through the living room windows. The truck's windows were really tinted, and I felt the driver's eyes staring at me as if he knew where I was in the house. He sped off quickly after that. I honestly don't know what's going on, and I hope it doesn't escalate.
2: The Morning Visitor by Method Writer 85. I had the supervisor, Kate. One day we had a discussion that turned into the unexplained, and she told me about something that happened when she was a teenager. She tries to debunk crazy things that have happened, but this is one she hasn't been able to do. It was the summer after she graduated from high school, sometime in the second half of the 1990s. She was 18 at the time. Her friend Billy was a few years older, but still lived with his mother in their house. This was in a small city in western Maryland, and Billy's house had just enough land that he could throw raging day-to-night summer parties complete with bonfires. At the same time, they weren't totally isolated, and random people from the surrounding neighborhoods would show up to his parties all the time. One day, Billy met this skater kid named Nick at a park one morning, and being a social animal guy, Billy invited him to hang out with him at his house. Billy probably also took some pity on Nick because Nick told him he was a runaway who was living at the park. They would basically play video games, go on rides, and party till late at night. Nick started showing up every day at Billy's house, knocking on the door at 7 a.m. sharp and engaging him in the morning till night drinking. He was about 16, with dark eyes and dark spiky hair. Remember, this was the late 90s, and seemed fairly normal in everything except for a couple of things. The first was that he always wore the same thing, a plain t-shirt and a pair of camo print cargo shorts. Despite the fact that he was sleeping at a park, his clothes always looked clean. The second is that he was never seen eating or going to the bathroom, despite the fact that Nick was drinking heavily with Billy. Finally, oddly enough, no one remembers actually feeling Nick's skin, even my supervisor, who had sat next to him in a car during a road trip. She hung out with Billy and Nick at Billy's house two times, and each time she and her friend felt like something was very off with Nick, especially when he would give off this laugh that sounded very evil and maniacal. He also seemed to get kookier and weirder when they went on a road trip and got further away from Billy's city. Nick would also never shut up about his father's gun collection. Finally, Billy's hospitality reached its limits. After 2 weeks of waking Billy up at 7 a.m. to go party, Billy snapped at Nick at his front door. He said, "Look, Nick, you've been coming here every morning for 2 weeks. You're waking up my mother who's trying to sleep. You really need to go now. Please just come back later." Then he slammed the door shut. Nick never showed up again. Billy came to Katie a little later with a newspaper article. It was about Nick, who had apparently killed himself. Nick had escaped from the mental asylum his parents had put him in that was located in Billy's town, got to his father's house, and shot himself with his father's gun. Billy was originally upset because he felt like he must have put Nick over the edge when he kicked him out, until he checked the dates. Nick had committed suicide on July 10th, 2 weeks before they had met. Deliver Us from Evil by Mr. Frisco Ray. Isn't it so scary to stumble onto the dark side of things? This scary story isn't from me, this is one from my uncle. My tío is a pretty lovable guy in my family. He's been around with mom since they were kids. Throughout his life he's been having the ups and downs, but he still managed to love us. I asked him about everything that happened to him in his life since I was curious and interested. This scary run-in that he told me gives me chills to the bone and leaves me scared of what happened. In 1985, my tío worked for a cleaning company where he would clean carpets in people's houses in and around Santa Cruz. He would constantly go to the houses alone, which sucked for him. He said it wasn't the best job in the world. One day, my tío got a phone call to go over and clean a house outside of Santa Cruz. His partner couldn't go with him because he had things to do. So he warned my uncle about these private clubs up in the mountains around Santa Cruz because he had heard that in these executive clubs there were a lot of strange and ominous things that would happen. So this time my tío would go alone. Deal was very nervous and fearful going by himself. He drove up these winding roads that the redwood trees covered with shadows under the canopy, even though this was going on in broad daylight. At this, Teal was thinking about all the things that his colleague had said. He was getting more scared as he got closer to his destination. Once he arrived there was a massive gate that had a security code that he had to punch in order to get in. The driveway was longer than the road he was traveling on. Finally, at the end of the long driveway, there was a concrete lodge. The strange part was that there was nobody there, not even cars. Teal got nervous when he went up to the front doors. They were large wooden doors that had strange symbols and carvings on them. It scared the crap out of him, but this part gives me a massive freezing chill in my body. When he entered the lodge, it was a massive hall with a stone altar in the very center with a few blood-red candles lit. There were no chairs, no decorations, just that stone altar sitting in the middle of the hall. He got a creepy feeling in his stomach. Dio said he would rather get fired than him ending up there. He ran back to the van and floored it out of there. He had quit the job because the lodge members wanted him to go up there again. About a month after Teal had quit, he heard on the news about the people who lived in that lodge. The people who lived there were devil worshippers and did vampirism rituals and would constantly lure people up to the lodge to do God knows what on them. The fact is that if my Teal hadn't been aware of his surroundings, he would have ended up as a sacrificial victim, and thank goodness he decided to get out of there. If it wasn't for that, I would have never even met him.
3: Cabin by Kuro Kiryu-chan. I used to live in Japan, but recently moved to a town somewhere in America. At our town, there was a story going around that a cult had a cabin somewhere in the woods near our town, and that they were doing incantations, summoning spirits and specters, the usual paranormal stuff. Me and my friend Jack, who I had met when I first came to town, didn't really believe in the paranormal. So when we had an opportunity to do so, we would every so often camp near the section of where the cabin was rumored to be and search around for it. It didn't take long, since on our fifth time, we found where it was. The cabin was completely hideous. It was infested with cockroaches, spiders, and even some centipedes. The left side of the cabin was decayed slightly, and the right side had a bit of a termite problem. At first, it looked like any old run-down cabin. Then we took a second, much closer look. That was when a horrid stench hit us. It was horrible. I gagged and almost vomited. Even though I was busy dealing with the stench, Jack was able to get a look at the walls. They were covered with signs, up-down crosses, blood-red eyes, and the most frightening part, bodies of people, completely stripped of their clothing and nailed to the wall of the cabin. I thought of calling the police or running. Jack, however horrified he was, insisted on going into the cabin.
4: "I'm not believing this. It's probably just some really good deco," he said.
3: As reluctant as I was, I pushed onward, Jack leading with his flashlight. We opened the door slowly. That was when I couldn't take it anymore. I vomited onto the grass just to the left of the cabin. The reason I vomited was even worse than the stench outside. Just in the front door was a dead dog. It had been butchered and left to rot. Worse, it was a local dog that had went missing just 2 days before we found the cabin. Jack gently pushed the dog to the side so he can get inside. He waited a bit for me and we kept going. Inside was like the exterior. Only exception was blood-red rooms replacing the bodies. We came into the main living room of the cabin. It had a big ritual circle. The walls were different too, this time now sporting words such as devil, the beast, our master, the end, and much more terrifying words, such as the runes and the eyes. It was blood red, except this time it seemed like there was real blood. That was when I figured out that the other drawings were simply dried and it didn't look as clear as these. The more I figured out, the worse I felt. If the others were dried, wouldn't that mean these were just made? That was when I had it. I couldn't take it anymore. I turned to the cabin door, and what I saw, I can never unsee. A tall, slender figure covered in intestines, blood, organ, and everything gross and putrid. It was blocking the cabin door. That was when I screamed as loud as I could. I turned back to look at Jack. Though he still looked like Jack, the man I looked at was carrying a knife. He had a grin on his face, widening by the second. I backed away from him, but he grabbed my arm and dragged me closer. I struggled, trying to get away, but his grip was locked firmly. I watched in horror as the knife was raised. That was when I made a last-ditch effort. I kicked him in the forbidden zone, which worked, and I ran toward the direction of the door. That was when I bumped into the slender figure again. Now, I couldn't make out its face, but what I saw was not human. It looked like the face of something out of the depths of hell itself. I shambled back a bit, then remembering Jack was there, I moved to the right. I found a window, the only window in the entire cabin. I tried and tried to open it, but it simply didn't budge. I turned back in shock as I realized this is how it was going to end. I was going to be murdered in some satanic cabin by my friend. I crouched down now in tears and closed my eyes. I waited for the knife to end it all. I waited, but eventually nothing happened. So I slowly opened my eyes and saw that it was daytime. Jack, or possessed Jack, had collapsed on the floor, still clenching the knife. The slender figure was gone. I tried the window again, and now that it was daytime, I saw that it was locked. I unlocked it and opened it up. How silly, I thought, that I didn't check for the lock. I made a mental note to always do that and then proceeded to exit via the window, carrying Jack through it first. I ran to our campsite, put Jack in his tent, and went into mine. I recapped what happened and then put this in my diary. Though this wasn't the nearest near-death experience I have ever had, it was definitely the most extreme and grotesque. I waited for Jack to wake up and then headed back to town with him. I never told anyone what had happened and definitely didn't tell Jack, who is now my best friend of all time, that he almost killed me.
5: 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I love it. 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

0: KGVM thanks Baroque Music Montana for their support. Baroque Music Montana presents Hymn of Thanksgiving, Beethoven's Quartet, Opus 132, on June 19th at 7:30 p.m. at Hope Lutheran Church in Bozeman. Composed after he recovered from a near-fatal illness and while deaf, Beethoven described this quartet as a prayer from a convalescent to the deity. Performed on period instruments by internationally acclaimed string musicians, this concert presents one of chamber music's most revered works due to its unparalleled musical ingenuity and emotional depth. That's Baroque Music Montana's Hymn of Thanksgiving at Hope Lutheran Church on June 19th. Further information and tickets are available at baroquemusicmontana.org.
1: 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The Man in the Hood by True Scary Author. So my grandparents had been wanting to do something when they retired, and my grandpa had always liked the mountains. They decided to get a cabin in the mountains, about 2 hours away from our homes. One weekend, they had invited my parents, me, and my brother to stay up there with them. We agreed and went up there following days later. Upon arrival, I was bored, and so was my brother. I was probably 11 years old, and he was around 16, I'm guessing. We were roaming around, trying to find something to do. We walked down the hill a ways down from the cabin that sat by the road. When we reached the bottom of the hill, which was basically just a forest and logs, we found a long rope hanging from a giant tree. My brother and I turned this rope into a swing, and soon everybody was enjoying it. I always felt creeped out from the area. Barking dogs were heard in the fences a ways away, and the trees were thick with drop-offs to new hills. I couldn't help feeling uneasy, even while having fun. My brother and my mom found a treehouse that looked as if it hadn't been occupied in a while. I was too freaked out to go inside, but they said it was fine. We spent most of the time outside playing with the swing and hiking. When we left the cabin and returned home, my brother went to his room to play on his phone. Later, he returned and told my mom he had been taking pictures at the cabin and down the hill. Now, as I said before, when you went out the back door of the cabin, there was a hill that led down to the logs and trees. We had taken a picture sitting on that log before this time, and now my brother said he had taken a photo around the same area. When he showed us the photo, we couldn't help but be freaked out. I don't have the best memory of exactly what it looked like because I only got one glance a long time ago, but I remember I was freaked out. In the corner of the photo, almost perfectly set up, was the shadow of a person wearing all black. They were just standing in the corner of the picture with a black hood covering their head. I don't know how we hadn't heard or noticed this person. How could my brother have taken the picture that close and not even seen someone standing there? How could we all have been there and not heard or seen this person walk by? And why were they just staring, almost at the camera, facing it perfectly? I was definitely freaked out and a little wary to return to the cabin again. I did return, though, a few months to a year later with a neighbor. We had been driving from the town about 15 minutes away from the cabin. I was scared because it was night and all there was in the car's headlights were trees and darkness. It was just one small road in the middle of just trees and blackness. Then I heard my friend say, "That was creepy." I asked what, and they said that there had been someone standing on the side of the road in the pitch black night, just standing there. Both incidents were too creepy for me, and I still get freaked out when I think that the guy in all black and a hood was right by us and we didn't even know that he was watching us. I have returned a few more times, but eventually my grandparents sold the cabin. After they sold it, I have not been back, and I wonder if the new owners ever go down to the swing, and if they'll ever encounter the man in the hood.
2: A Cough Saved My Life by JB2389. Okay, my name is Jason. This is what happened when I was about 16 years old. I'm 27 now, and what happened that day would change everything. I live in West Virginia, where there's mountains all around, so I grew up in the woods, hunting, camping, riding ATVs. So one day, me and two of my friends, Brian and Jesse, went out on our ATVs to find a place to camp that weekend. This was a Thursday, and we wanted to find a place to camp on Saturday. We went pretty far into the woods to try and find the best spot we could, because we would be bringing our girlfriends camping with us. So we get probably 5 or 6 miles back in the woods and find this little lake, and we all knew we had found it. So we get off and check everything out, make sure it wasn't private property or anything, but there were no signs and there wasn't a house around for miles. "This is it," Jesse said, and we all agreed. It was perfect. So we all get back on our four-wheelers and head back, knowing that Saturday was going to be a night to remember. But what we didn't know was it would be the worst night of our lives. So we get back the next day and we get all our gear loaded up. Fishing poles, tents, sleeping bags. We made sure we had everything we needed to make it a fun night, including 3 bottles of Mad Dog and a 30-pack of Bud Light in a cooler. We were ready. We all meet up about 11 o'clock Saturday morning and headed out to our perfect camping spot. When we got there, it was great. We put the tents up, got firewood, and set everything up. The girls loved it too, except Brian's girlfriend. We'll call her Kat. She said she felt uneasy, but we just figured it was because she had never been camping before. So we started fishing and swimming and drinking, just doing everything teenagers do, but Kat just kept looking around and wouldn't join us at all. She would just sit by the lake. Finally, it started to get dark, so we started a fire and made some hot dogs and just sat around it, talking and telling spooky stories. Everything you do when you camp. It's about 11:30 when Jesse's girl, Sam, says she's going to go pee and Kat goes with her. They're gone maybe 4 minutes when they come running back saying, "Kat saw something behind a tree, watching them." I grabbed my 9mm Smith that I brought, and me and Jesse went to go check it out. We don't find anything, so we think the scary campfire stories just freak them out. We get back and tell them we didn't find anything, but Kat says she knows what she saw and wants to leave. We get her to chill out, and me having a gun kind of put her mind at ease. After about 30 to 45 minutes, we all were ready to lay down and spend some alone time with our significant others, and no one is thinking about what Kat saw anymore. I wish we would have left, because about an hour goes by and my girl Lindsay is asleep, and I'm just laying there listening to the sounds of the woods when I start to hear footsteps. At first, I think it's one of the others, but then I could tell whoever was walking was trying to do it quietly. The footsteps stop at my tent door. I start to freak inside, but I don't make a sound. They stand there for at least 3 minutes. Then I see the zipper start to slowly unzip. I start to grab my gun when I realize I left it in my bag by the campfire. So stupid, I'm thinking. So the zipper moves about 6 inches slowly when Lindsay coughs, and it stops. She's still asleep and doesn't know someone or something is trying to sneak in our tent. I hear nothing for about 5 minutes, then footsteps again, but sneaking away from my tent. I can't move. I'm terrified. All I can do is stay quiet and hope it doesn't come back. 30 minutes pass when all of a sudden the most crazy, evil-sounding scream I've ever heard comes from the next tent over, which is Brian and Kat's. And they start screaming, "No, please, no!" I jump up, running out of the tent, and Lindsay's awake now, and I run right to my bag for my gun. Lindsay, right beside me, is terrified, not knowing what's going on. I grab it out and look at their tent, and what I see still haunts my dreams to this day. This thing, pale white, long arms with long claws at the end of its long fingers. It was a humanoid type thing just taking chunks out of Brian, biting him. I fire the gun. It looks up and its yellow eyes look into my soul. I'm shaking as it starts galloping toward us. Lindsay is screaming. I fire again. It takes off into the woods screaming that god-awful scream. We run up to their tent, and Jesse and Sam had seen what had happened, so we all run to Brian and Kat, but it was too late. They were both tore up. You couldn't even tell who was who. The girls were crying. Jesse puked, and I felt like I was in a nightmare.
3: I had tunnel vision and I was scanning the woods, hoping that whatever it was didn't come back. Jesse and the girls were all huddled up to me as we made our way to the ATVs. I'm looking to the woods the whole time, with the gun pointed towards the way the thing had ran off. We get to the ATVs and I realize the keys are in the tent in my pants pocket. Right now I was just in my boxers. About that time we hear that thing scream again. I tell them to wait there. I gotta go back and get the keys. I didn't have a choice as much as I didn't want to go back. I ran as fast as I can to the tent, grab the keys and turn to run back. And there it comes out of the woods running right at me. I raise the gun and start firing. I hit it because it yelped and screamed and turned and ran back to the woods again. I ran back to the ATVs and we rode out of there so fast I'm surprised we didn't wreck and kill ourselves. We went right to the cops and told them everything that happened. They went up to where we were. They came back after what seemed like forever and took us back there with them. By this time, it was light out. We get back there and everything was destroyed. The tents are ripped open, stuff is thrown everywhere. They take me up to Brian's tent and there's blood everywhere, but no bodies. The cop says,
4: "Where are they?"
3: I said, "I don't know. They were here when we left. That thing must have took them." Then they start saying it looks like a bear did this and trying to say we were drunk and must have been mistaken about what we had seen. I know what I had seen, and whatever that was, it wasn't even close to looking like a bear. That's over 10 years later, and Brian and Kat's bodies have never been found. He was wrote up as a black bear attack. I never talked about it to anyone. Jesse and Sam got married and moved to Florida. Lindsay moved too, but we broke up not long after what happened, so I don't even know where. What still gets me is that whatever that was at our tent first, but Lindsay coughed, and it went to Brian and Kat's tent. I don't know why, but I know a cough saved my life.
5: Two Attempted Break-ins in a Month by Maine Key Girl. About 3 months ago, I was babysitting my younger siblings while my parents were out. It was around 8 p.m. and everyone was in the living room watching TV while I was in my room folding the laundry. Note that my room is located in the back of the house. While I was putting the clothes away, I hear a knock at my window. Without thinking, I open the blinds a little and instantly my soul left my body when I was face to face with a pair of wide hazel eyes staring back at me. I let out an ear-piercing scream and ran to the living room to grab my siblings and take them to my parents' room to hide. While my siblings were confused and asking why I screamed, the back door was practically shaking as I could hear banging on the living room windows. My sister was already on the phone with the police, and my brothers were hiding under my parents' bed while I was in the hallway with a long kitchen knife trying to somehow protect them. Minutes later, the banging and shaking stopped, and I could hear two people jumping the front yard gates. The police arrived 5 minutes later and took our statements. After that incident, my parents got a Belgian Malinois dog from the local shelter named Buddy, whom we love very much. 2 weeks later, I was alone at my house with the dog getting ready for school since school for me started at 10 a.m. because the underclass were taking the state exams and high school seniors like me came to school later. I was feeding Buddy when I hear the front gates shaking, then footsteps walking quickly next to the house, and someone trying to open the back door. Instantly, Buddy's ears picked up and he began growling and barking like crazy. I was about to call the police when the person fled. Unfortunately, the police never caught the person, and I soon forgot what happened. Then, a week ago, someone broke into my dad's car and stole the radio. Yesterday, I was up at 7 a.m. cleaning the living room and decided to have some light in the house by opening the curtains when, sometime later, I see a truck slowly approaching my house. I hid behind a bookshelf so that the driver wouldn't possibly see me through the living room windows. The truck's windows were really tinted, and I felt the driver's eyes staring at me as if he knew where I was in the house. He sped off quickly after that. I honestly don't know what's going on, and I hope it doesn't escalate.
2: 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The Green Light by Baralut 01. I was about to start my freshman year of high school, and unlike 90% of the kids at my middle school, I went to a high school based on technology, but instead of books and papers, we used computers all the time. The junkie-free Chromebooks the school provided were not my taste, so me and my father searched Craigslist for a Mac, and after a few days, we hit jackpot, a $350 used MacBook Pro in great condition. My father and I met the lady at a coffee shop. She was short, skinny, and very happy. I gave her the money and she gave me the laptop, looking almost new. When I opened the Mac to get set up, the little green light next to the face cam turned on. I thought nothing of it at first and shrugged it off. But after 2 months of using it, the green light stayed on day and night every time I turned it on. One day during lunch, my friend suggested I should put tape on the face cam just in case. So I grabbed some duct tape from my art closet and placed a small piece on my webcam. After that, the green light finally turned off. Continuing Fright Friday with Big Sky Mysteries here on 95.9 FM KGVM Bozeman. Pokemon Haunting by Mythology Loves Horror. Since I was 5 years old, I've been a fan of the Pokemon games, even to the point where I once had a dog named Growlithe and a cat named Espeon. I've played every iteration of the game, and I can beat any of them even if I'm running a Nuzlocke challenge. Pokemon was my favorite pastime until about a month ago. I was replaying Blue for about the 15th time after work one day, and I had just gotten to Lavender Town. The creepy music always unsettled me, and I like to get out of the town as quickly as possible once I deal with the tower and find the Slithscope. I needed to meet up with a friend soon for drinks, so I saved the game and shut my Game Boy off. A few days later, I was playing Fortnite Save the World when the Lavender Town music came on. I was focused on getting a specific kill when my headphones were bombarded with static-filled music, and it caused an instant headache. The noise blared over my PS4, and hearing the jarring notes were so painfully loud that I screamed. Even through the buzzing in my ears, I recognized the tune, and it made no sense. Fortnite had music, sure, but nothing like the melancholy notes that most people born in the 90s are familiar with. I shut the console off immediately, taking the headphones off so fast that I ripped a few strands of hair out of my head. There was no other sound in my apartment. A piece of me had tried to rationalize that maybe in some weird domino effect, I had accidentally turned my Game Boy on and the music was stemming from that. I reasoned that this explanation would make perfect sense, mainly because I knew that I had saved my game in that exact town earlier in the week. However, I also knew that my Game Boy was in my nightstand, which was nowhere near my PS4. Additionally, I was aware that even had I somehow managed to turn it on, the music wouldn't have been able to project through my headphones without being plugged into the device. None of it made sense. But just to be sure, I rifled through my bedside drawer until I found the Game Boy. Not only was it turned off, the batteries were completely dead. I nervously thrust the machine back in my nightstand, making a beeline for the bathroom so I could take some Advil. Maybe I was just getting sick, and the illness was causing some sort of disorienting side effect. Or else it could just be my brain tweaking out from playing too many video games. I let the whole odd episode go after another 20 minutes, chalking it up to being overly tired and stressed due to working a double the day before. I couldn't keep dwelling on it because I knew it would drive me crazy if I kept focusing on the strange musical outburst. That night, I even dreamed about the music, and I swear that I woke up once and was actually hearing it. Things just got worse as the weeks went on. I didn't touch my Game Boy again, and I even let my younger cousin borrow it for a while so that it was out of my apartment. I almost thought that things were getting better until last night. On Halloween night, I woke up in the middle of a dream, quickly realizing that the Lavender Town theme was what had woke me when it trickled into my subconscious. I blinked slowly, my brain taking a moment to register that I wasn't actually dreaming, and then I jolted up in surprise. My hands were covered in blood, and it took me 15 minutes of frantically checking my body for me to realize the dried crimson fluid wasn't mine. I was shaking so hard that I could barely walk, but I journeyed from my bedroom and crossed the living room to get to the kitchen sink. I had just finished washing my hands, my heart still pounding with fear, when I heard a noise outside. I couldn't tell what the sound was, so I cautiously tiptoed over to the veranda doorway and shakily peered out the curtain. In the dim moonlight, I could see something whitish outside, but I couldn't figure out what it was because it was partially obscured by a patio chair. I flicked on the porch lights, a scream ripping from my throat as I saw a monster staring at me over the arm of the chair. It looked like a skeleton, but I hadn't decorated my house at all this year. Almost as soon as the scream left me, I calmed down, realizing that it was just my neighbor Jill's dog, Snooky. I collapsed against the doorframe, half crying and half laughing. After a moment, I slid the glass door open, shaking my head at the goofy golden lab,
1: who was staring intensely at me. "Hey, Snooks. Damn, you scared me." It wasn't unusual for Jill to dress him up in weird costumes on Halloween, and I was annoyed at myself for thinking that this was anything other than a dog in a mask. Everything was fine, and I had probably gotten the blood on my hands when I was helping my mom decorate her house earlier. She had put some fake blood all over a scarecrow, and I must have just gotten some on me without noticing. I laughed at the absurdity of it all. I had been so wrapped up in my anxiety and work that I let the hilarity of Halloween cloud my logical thinking. I called again to Snooky, finding it weird that he hadn't moved yet. "You okay, boy?" He let out a little whimper, and I realized that was the noise that drew me out here in the first place. I went over to him, holding my palm out in the usual friendly greeting. By now, he should have been jumping all over me, barking and wagging his tail playfully. Instead, he just sat there. As I approached the chair, he tried to move away from me, but he seemed to be held in place somehow. I got right up to him and saw a kitchen knife impaling his shoulder and pinning him to the arm of the chair. I took the mask off of him, and before he could wiggle around, I wrenched the knife out of his shoulder. He let out a yelp that broke my heart, and as I tried to stop the bleeding with my nightgown, I saw something else. Carved into his chest, right below his sternum, was the word Marowak. There were blood spots all over the porch behind Snooky, and I nearly vomited as I came to the sickening conclusion that what had been on my hands hadn't been fake. At some point in my sleep, I had assaulted my neighbor's lovable dog with a knife and carved the name of the dead Pokemon in the Lavender Town Tower into his chest. What in the hell is that video game music doing to me?

0: 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Thanks again, and I'll see you in your nightmares. Good night.
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0: Alrighty, you're listening to KGVM, and this is the Underground Circus with Ross and Dave.
1: Hey, hey.
0: KGVM Bozeman, and we're right now not in Bozeman. We're actually on the road on tour, me and Ross.
1: Yeah, man, we're heading out on tour. I'm 24 years old. Yeah. You're 23.
0: Yeah, we're back in time in 1993.
1: I got my hard-boiled egg and my tall boy.
0: Yeah, and we're right now actually cruising around the Bay Area, picking up a little last things that we need for our trip.
1: Yeah, where are we headed today, Dave?
0: And, I need to pick up some equipment to put in the back of the van.
1: Yeah, what van are we riding in? What kind of van is this?
0: We're riding in a 1977 Ford Econoline 150 custom. It's a silver.
1: Yeah, I know, silver.
0: It has windows on the middle and the front, and none in the back.
1: In the back, which is good for safety.
0: Yeah, we just built a loft in the back. There's a loft that we made out
1: I see that.
0: Plywood.
1: I'm going to crawl back there.
0: We put some carpet on there so that we can crawl up there and go to sleep. We have all our equipment underneath the loft, but we have to pick up a few things.
1: Yeah, definitely.
0: And then we're going to cruise on up north. We're going to cruise on up Highway 5. We're going to head north to Portland.
1: All right, let's go Portland.
0: But first, I need to pick up a few things from one of my brother bands in the Bay and have some of the equipment. And
1: where are we headed? Who's that?
0: That's my friends in the band called Guano.
1: And
0: they got a bunch of stuff. So, they're a band. They were a band in the 90s.
1: Oh, I know Guano boys.
0: Yeah.
1: Can't wait to go to their house right now.
0: In Oakland. They lived in Oakland, and they're a great band. So why don't we listen to a song while we go pick up that equipment?
1: I think that sounds like a great idea.
0: All right. This is Guano doing Magpie.

0: Yeah, you're listening to KTVM, Bozeman.
1: Streets of Portland.
0: Yeah, and we're in Portland right now. We took off from the Bay Area in our Ford Econoline van, and we're on tour. And now we're just reached Portland. That last band you heard was the Automatics, and they were from Portland. And
1: yeah, that was awesome. Yeah. You said that they eventually, in the future from now, go into a band that got signed by Fat, the Epoxies.
0: Yeah, a couple of the guys in that band were in the Epoxies later on, but this was earlier in the 93-94-ish. And that song was, what was that song called?
1: Out to Lunch.
0: Oh, Out to Lunch, and it was on a split 7-inch with Lopez.
1: Yeah, that was awesome. So did you play with the Automatics?
0: Yeah, we used to play with the Automatics. Maybe we'll play with them tonight while we're in Portland.
1: You know? I think we're going to be playing a show tonight. So typically you're saying, because this is my first tour with you. You've been touring a lot before, and then you invited me to this tour. You're saying that we're playing a mix of shows, and we're playing a mix of bluegrass shows, with, and we're playing...

0: playing a mix of open mics.
1: Yeah.
0: And we're playing a mix of karaoke nights.
1: Yeah, we're just winging it. We're just going to go on the road and just see what happens.
0: Which is how it was sometimes.
1: Yeah, yeah, exactly. What's going on is I have this binder, and it has tons of telephone numbers, right? And it has all across the states, and it has all these different contacts. So, you know, as soon as we find a telephone booth, we're going to, stop in at a booth, and then probably at a rest stop or wherever they have telephone booths, though they're kind of rare nowadays.
0: Well, not nowadays. Get back in the time. Get back in character, Dave.
1: Oh, yeah. Oh, yeah. Well, maybe now we'll use our cell phones, so that way we don't have to stop. We could just, like, call from the...
0: Wow, that would be nice to have a cell phone with Google Maps.
1: Yeah, exactly. So, but
0: instead, we're just using atlases and old maps, right?
1: So we used to have, you know, a binder, and it was like our Bible. It had all different notes from each city. Whenever we got there, we would put down people's names and like where we could go to find information. Like sometimes we would just go into town and head to a record store, or if there was a university, go to college town and try to spot.
0: Oh, that makes sense.
1: Know,
0: yeah, for sure.
1: And that way we could. You know, especially if we didn't have a show yet.
0: Centralized, get the vibe.
1: We tried to figure things out from, you know, a record store or a music location where a lot of the like-minded people would go and hang out.
0: Oh, man, I know a lot of great record stores across this great country, so I'm excited to see them with you. Let's see. We're heading into some traffic. We're going to go into that tunnel that goes all the way to the East Coast.
1: Yeah.
0: So while we're doing that, we're going to listen to a little Rudiments.
1: Yeah, let's hear the Rudiments.

0: All right, you're listening to KGVM Bozeman 95.9, and this is the Underground Circus with Ross and Dave, and we're on the road right now. Let's listen to some, and we're playing the radio in the background.
1: Yeah, we got the radio on, and it's like total vibe house in here, man. I got my hard-boiled egg and my tall boy, and
0: we're like in the middle of a city.
1: Are we in the city?
0: Yeah, we just arrived.
1: We were in rural.
0: Well, we were in Portland, but we took off and we're.
1: That's right. We are in the middle of the city.
0: Yeah, we're headed for Wenatchee, Washington.
1: Oh yeah, we're gonna go play. Yeah, I forgot about that.
0: We got a show with my friends.
1: Man, I really just get lost in the sauce when we're on these road trips. You know, yeah. I'm just happy to be here.
0: Yeah, we're headed to Wenatchee, Washington,
1: I've toured to before.
0: Yeah, to play with my friend's band Lopez.
1: Cool.
0: And they're from Wenatchee.
1: Yeah, man. Well, so how did that show go in Portland? How do you feel about that?
0: Yeah, it was a good show. Portland was always a great place to play. Lots of friends.
1: Yeah, you're saying that's kind of like your second home in a way.
0: Yeah, for Schlong, we used to play there all the time, and it was a great place to play. We have many friends there, and you know, Lopez was a band that was from Wenatchee that ended up moving to Portland.
1: Yeah.
0: A lot of these bands that around that area were really good friends of our band Schlong, including Lopez and the band Motherload, and we would always meet up and play many shows with all these bands. So I want to hear some of that. Let's play. I think we're gonna meet up with Motherload.
1: Yeah.
0: And so why don't we listen to some Motherload?
1: Yeah, absolutely. Well, first off, did we talk about Logical Nonsense at all?
0: Logical Nonsense was from New Mexico. We're going to meet up with them and play some shows with them and with Grant
1: False.
0: Bowl.
1: I apologize. False Sacrament, who we just listened to. I just kind of want to say a little bit about False Sacrament.
0: Yeah, False Sacrament was a band that you just heard the song Saturn by False Sacrament on the Split 7-inch.
1: Yeah, Split 7-inch with Schlong that you guys recorded in 92?
0: Yep, we recorded it in 92. It came out like in 93, so time appropriate. And Rings of Saturn was the song
1: we
0: heard.
1: So this is what we're touring on right now, essentially.
0: Yeah, it was a split 10-inch.
1: Very cool to have a 10-inch.
0: Just called Schlong and False Sacrament. And in the end of 92, we went on a full U.S. tour with False Sacrament. And they were a fun, crazy band with lots of jazzy parts, you know, very prog punk, metal, kind of voivod-ish, mm-hmm. you would say. You know, very, didn't sound like any bands. They all moved to the Bay Area. They were from Newport News, Virginia, Hampton, Virginia area, and they all moved out to the Bay Area, and we met them, and then we recorded we put out a split 10-inch with them and went on tour, and they didn't sound like any of the bands in the Bay Area. They didn't sound like any bands ever. They had a very unique sound, so that was really
1: cool.
0: Yeah,
1: that was False Sacrament for sure. And then, so we're heading into Wenatchee, and we're going to be playing with Lopez,
0: yeah.
1: Cool.
0: And then we're meeting our good friends from the band Motherload.
1: Heck yeah.
0: And Motherload was a band from Spokane, Washington, and we used to play with them all the time. They were another brother band of ours. So let's listen to some Motherload to get into the mood for the Wenatchee show.
1: Wenatchee.
0: Yeah.

0: All right, you're listening to KGVM Bozeman 95.9, and this is the Underground Circus. And we are in a van right now. You just heard Lopez. We just played a show with them in Wenatchee, Washington.
1: And yeah, Wenatchee, man. Did we play the Wally's House of Booze? No, probably not.
0: Yeah, we actually played in Lopez's basement.
1: Cool, Lopez basement, rad. Well, maybe young Andy Pert was there from Wenatchee. He runs all the shows now.
0: Yeah. So that was Lopez, and before...
1: Yeah, did we sleep in Wenatchee, or are we on the road right now, probably just trying to make time?
0: We're just kind of cruising around, bumming around. We might do a little busking, play some...
1: That's right, busking. I did not mention.
0: Just sit out on the street somewhere and play some bluegrass music. Yeah.
1: Yeah, well, I think that we're heading to... are we going back to Portland or over to Missoula at the moment?
0: We're going to go... back to Portland.
1: Yeah, that's what I thought. Yeah, we're just doing a little short little
0: and
1: leg.
0: We're going to go meet up with our friends in Elmer.
1: All right, so, Elmer. Can't wait to meet up with Elmer. And tell me about your relationship with them before I get to meet them.
0: Yeah, Elmer was a band. They were based out of Portland. And they basically was the brainchild of Jim McLean. Rest in peace, one of our good buddies, passed away over 20 years ago.
1: Rest in peace, Jim.
0: He was originally from Sacramento and was in the band Sewer Trout. And then
1: love Sewer Trout.
0: And then went off to college in Oregon and started this band Elmer, which was kind of an extension of Sewer Trout, but more in a country kind of punk, country
1: yeah.
0: punk vein.
1: And did you have a band to match that? Vibe,
0: yeah. And so we went on in 1993 Schlong. We went on a full tour, and we didn't want to take all our electric instruments because we kind of just wanted to do one of these tours where we would just fly by our pants and just book it as we were going on the road, and then busk on the street and play open mics. And so we just picked up a bunch of acoustic instruments and called ourselves Three Finger Spread and played funny bluegrass songs. So,
1: let's hear Elmer, your brother band for Three Finger Spread, I suppose.
0: Yeah, let's hear Elmer.

Come here, kitty. Come on, man. Nice little

0: Elmer.
1: All right.
0: Very cool.
1: Yeah, you're listening to KGVM.
0: Bozeman. Feels like Portland, man. Feels like Boodoo Donuts. Feels like that bookstore, Powell's. Feels like Bridge City, you know?
1: Yeah.
0: Bridgetown.
1: Exactly. So that was Elmer. Doing Don't Come Home From Drinking with Lovin' On Your Mind, boss.
0: Speak for yourself, Dave.
1: Oh, I never do.
0: Okay. Well, it doesn't matter if I have it on my mind because I can't get it up. All right, here we go. Let's say we're heading back to our home in Oakland at the moment.
1: Yeah.
0: And we're going to recharge. All of our stuff together. Yeah. Where this was kind of a whim, sort of a Northwest adventure, and now we're heading on our proper tour.
1: Right.
0: Linking up with...
1: We're going to link up with Logical Nonsense down in New Mexico.
0: We're also going to
1: hook up with Grimple and play a show.
0: The legendary Grimple.
1: And then we're going to be on the road with the band Nuisance, also another band that Schlong went on a whole tour with.
0: And Pat from Grimple will be on the road at one point.
1: Yeah.
0: Right?
1: When things get really crazy and we hook up with the band Buzz Oven.
0: Buzz Oven.
1: And that's when just things go wild. And
0: well, stay tuned for things to go wild.
1: In the meantime, let's listen to some tunes from 1993. I know. One of the first Rancid records came out in 93, and that was hit song Radio.
0: Yeah, this was one of my first 7 inches. Here we go.

0: That's what happens when you try to sing a song about my asshole.
1: Which my asshole look?

0: All right.
1: Yeah.
0: Yeah, this is KGVM Bozeman, and this is the Underground Circus with Ross and Dave, and we're doing a road trip. We're in a van, and you just heard.
2: Pretend you hear road sounds. We loaded up a song next on.
0: Yeah. So what you just heard was the Crying Out Louds from Austin, Texas, and yeah, that was on a 7-inch comp called One Beer Short of a Six Pack, and it was put out by Bones, who is actually the singer for the Lower Class Brats.
2: Oh wow.
0: And he put out this 7-inch way back in 93, and it has schlong on it, the Motards, and Grimple, which we tried to play, but we were confused.
2: It was a questionable Grimple track.
0: It was a live Grimple track, so Grimple was there, but we'll get to some Grimple soon.
2: Yes.
0: Because Grimple was a band from New Mexico who ended up in the Bay Area. And the other band from New Mexico was Logical Nonsense.
2: New Mexico had a sick sound.
0: Yeah. So
2: heavy, heavy.
0: Yeah, and Logical Nonsense and...
2: For such a beautiful desert.
0: Yeah, Logical Nonsense and Grimple put out a split record.
2: Yeah.
0: After the first Grimple album, that was done in 92. They put out this split with Logical Nonsense, and both sides really, really, really good.
2: Yeah, let's listen to one side here of the Grimple.
0: Yeah, let's listen to the first Grimple song off the split record.
2: And then we're heading... Santa Fe, we're heading south.
0: Yeah, and then we're...
2: Crossing
0: gonna,
2: country.
0: Yeah, then we're going to head east, and we're going to meet
2: up... Let's do it.
0: Meet up with a bunch of friends. Party. All right, let's do it.

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3: All right.
4: Hey.
3: Yeah, so you just heard Jay Church.
4: Yeah, Jay Church is awesome. Lance.
3: Yeah, Lance from Cringer, his second band, Jay Church. Yeah, Lance was great. Rest in peace.
4: Did you ever play them?
3: Yeah, played with them, saw them many times at Gilman.
4: That's amazing. I absolutely adore that band.
3: Yeah, so we listened to that, and before that you heard Grimple.
4: Who I also adore.
3: From the Split LP.
4: The reason we know each other,
3: nonsense.
4: Grimple. Our soulmate band. Cool. Yeah, that was off the Logical Nonsense Split, which is a band from, we haven't done Spinach.
3: Oh, yeah.
4: Logical Nonsense Band, which is from Santa Fe. So we're cruising through the deserts of Santa Fe. And then now it seems that we are in the cities of Texas.
3: Yeah, we're in, I think we're probably somewhere in Texas, either Dallas or Austin.
4: How do you feel about these cities on tour in this stretch?
3: In this stretch, I always loved Austin. Austin had a great music scene, tons of bands. Always
4: Denton, Texas has some good bands too.
3: Oh, Denton, Texas has one of my favorite bands named Brave Combo from there. But
4: and Riverboat Gamblers, shout out.
3: Yeah, but Dallas, and we used to play Dallas and Austin and San Antonio and Houston a lot.
4: Massive cities.
3: Those are the big cities.
4: Yeah.
3: And we also played a couple shows in Amarillo and
4: Armadillo by Morning.
3: And what's that? Corpus Christi.
4: Yeah, dope. Played there. Those are cool places. I like Amarillo, actually. I drove through there very often. My grandfather lived in Fort Worth. I lived in Denver, back and forth all the time.
3: So moving on.
4: Moving on. Where
3: tour.
4: Do you go from here? Well, where do we go from here?
3: Yeah, so
4: because we're trying to get over to the Carolinas, but what is the move?
3: Yeah, well, we picked up the band when we were in New Mexico. We picked up the band Logical Nonsense. So let's listen to a song off that Split Seven and Split LP with Grimple. This is Logical Nonsense doing one of their songs.

0: All right. You're listening to KGVM Bozeman.
1: That was... Oh, I apologize. I cut you off. Continue, my friend.
0: Just saying, KGVM Bozeman, 95.9, and this is the Underground Circus.
1: Yeah, this is the Underground Circus, and normally we go between different genres of music, genres of not time, but collections of time and collections of location, and look at music in those little collections. And today we are looking at 1993, but through a fun little lens of being on tour, because this is the probably the prime heyday before, I don't know, before your heyday of touring. This is the beginning of your heyday of touring.
0: Yeah, 93 was a...
1: And you toured until about 98 or so?
0: Yeah, so right. So in these past...
1: Just basically on the road the whole time is what it sounds like.
0: Yeah, so in our previous shows of that we've been covering of punk rock by year, and we went through the 80s, the late 80s, and we're doing some of the in the 90s, and I've been talking a lot about Gilman Street scene and the Bay Area scene and bands that kind of come up from there. And when Gilman started, most of these bands were young. And then when Operation Ivy toured, all these bands that kind of were brought up at Gilman Street and in the Bay Area, they all started touring because we were all getting the same contact numbers.
1: That's interesting. And that makes sense.
0: We were sharing this information about how to tour and how to do it yourself, how to book these tours. Like, we'd all have a bunch of numbers, like I said, in a binder, and we'd call these places and we book shows, and slowly we were, you know, touring across the country and meeting all these other bands from different cities who were doing the same thing and touring. So we have all these friends, bands that we were meeting. And so in 93, you know, this is one of Schlong, and this is probably our like fourth or fifth tour, full U.S. tour that we did at this time. And we were, you know, we had plenty of bands that were our friends, and so we would meet up with them. And so I'm sort of just showcasing some of those bands that I meet up with. And like, so now we're kind of like
1: we're on the road.
0: Yeah, we're on the road, and we're kind of headed up.
1: We're kind of in the middle of the country.
0: Yeah, in the middle of the country. We're going to hook up with one of my friend's bands from Detroit who came down here called Sick and Tired, and we used to play with them all the time. They're from Detroit, but we used to tour, play shows all around the country with them.
1: Well, I think we got to stop, take a leak. Or wait, no. I don't think we have to stop and take a leak.
0: We can use the pee bucket.
1: Oh, yeah. Thank you, buddy.
0: Yeah, just go in the back there and try not to drip.
1: Okay.
0: Right? Okay.
1: Just keep vamping really quick.
0: So we're going to listen to Sick and Tired. Keep going. All right. Enough of that. Just don't leak in there.

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0: KGVM, Bozeman, and this is the Underground Circus on the road.
1: I think we're in the Carolinas, man.
0: Yeah, we're in the Carolinas.
1: Anything interesting happen here?
0: Well, yeah, lots of interesting stuff happened in the Carolinas.
1: How about that show last night? That was pretty freaking wild.
0: Yeah, we had a crazy show last night in a laundromat. We were busking, and the whole laundromat just turned into a free-for-all. There was, like, laundry detergent being thrown.

0: going everywhere, and somebody got some bleach in their eye and had to go to the hospital. That was bad.
1: Punk rock busking.
0: Yeah.
1: Can't be any better. You know, what's cool is we only had a recorder and a flute, and it still went off.
0: Yeah. And a tambourine.
1: Oh, yeah, I forgot about the tambourine. I mean, that is...
0: We need some
1: that
0: rhythm.
1: That turned it into a weapon.
0: Yeah. You need a tambourine.
1: All right, man. What do we have next?
0: Well, looks like we got this band. Yeah, next we're hooking up with another friend's band called Jax. J-A-K-S. And that was they were two females and two males out of Ann Arbor who then moved to Chicago. And we used to play with them. And they were a great band, had that kind of Chicago sound. Ended up on Choke Records, and
1: that's the one.
0: Let's listen to that. Jax.

0: Hey.
1: All right. Yeah, that was a Nuisance. And that's another band that we just met on the road again. They were a touring band of Schlong's first tour. We split that whole tour with them. They're from Santa Rosa, California. And that was their second LP.
0: Amazing. Nuisance. I love their Confusion Hill record.
1: Yeah, it was on Lookout Records. Both of their LPs were on Lookout Records. They had a couple 7-inches on very small records. And
0: you were telling me about the drummer on that song.
1: Yeah, the drummer was a good friend of mine, Jesse Wickman.
0: Awesome. Awesome stuff. I think we got to pull over and call our moms on the payphone, dude.
1: Yeah, we better do that.
0: It's been a while.
1: Yeah, it's been a while.
0: How long have we been on the road now?
1: Oh, about 3 weeks, I think.
0: Yeah, and we're spending most of the nights in people's houses, on people's couches.
1: Or like
0: punk floors.
1: Yeah, in the van.
0: In the van.
1: Or like camping at rest areas and such. And
0: maybe we'll get a hotel to clean up.
1: Yeah, we're eating lots of top ramen.
0: Yeah. We're not making a lot of money, are we?
1: No. But enough to get some beer.
0: But we're making it to, as you said yesterday on our talk, we're making enough to keep going.
1: Yeah.
0: Which is all that's important right now.
1: Yeah.
0: Because it's all about creating and making art. And man, I do have feeling of missing out because I would love to have spent that much time on the road. You said the following year, 94, you spent even longer on the road.
1: Yeah.
0: I looked at some tour dates in, it looked like 94, 95 was massive touring for Schlong.
1: Oh, yeah.
0: Like even more.
1: Yeah, in 94, we put out this record, Punk Side Story, the beginning of the year, and we toured on that record right after we finished. We finished recording it, and then the next day we just went on this about 3.5 month long tour.
0: So productive, though. I mean, it's crazy productive. Because then you're like, yeah, we can talk about it later, but you putting out creative output and then immediately someone else starts working on it, you hit the road and you do what bands are supposed to be doing. I mean, it was as far as a working musician, I think you guys couldn't have done it better and couldn't have worked harder even. So here we are out here in the East Coast.
1: Yeah.
0: I think we're going to stop by the New York City.
1: Yeah, let's... listen to some Mighty Mighty Boss Tones. Is that what you want to play?
0: Well, that's Boston, but I was thinking, don't you have a group from New York? Oh, Buzz Oven.
1: Buzz Oven from Charlotte, North Carolina.
0: But tell me about the trip from Charlotte to New York, because then that's where you ended up leaving them, right?
1: Yeah, so... we played on this tour. We ended up playing a lot with this band, Buzz Oven, in this 93. And great band, but they were some partiers, I'll tell you.
0: I think you can hear it in the music, too, what you said they ended up falling victim to. You can kind of hear that vibe in the music, too.
1: But it was a lot of partying and a lot of craziness. And the lead singer was a crazy guy to be on the road with because things always happened. At a show, in Knoxville one time we were playing and he just loved to do things on stage like break bottles and glass and cut himself and bleed all over the place and one time he broke a bottle and one of the pieces happened to hit one of the fans. Like, actually, we just played before him, and it was the only guy who came and said that he liked us, and he was, like, our biggest fan. And
0: he said that was his favorite show he's ever been to.
1: Yeah, and the piece of glass just cut him right on the neck, and he started bleeding, and then
0: the
1: cops came, and we had to bail out of there really fast. So crazy stuff
0: so
1: like that always
0: happens. So you don't even know if you're a fan? It's okay. Shout out, you guy, man. I hope you're all right listening in, tuning in from Knoxville.
1: Yeah, 30 years ago.
0: Hope
1: you're good.
0: I hope you're good, bro.
1: All right, so let's listen to some Buzz Oven. They had that crazy slow metal crusty sound going. Some Buzz Oven. KGVM. Thank you.
2: Ladies and gentlemen, welcome to violence, the word and the act. While violence cloaks itself in a plethora of disguises, its favorite mantle still remains sex. Violence devours all it touches, its voracious appetite rarely fulfilled. Yet violence does not destroy, it creates and molds.
3: But today, there's Advent.

0: Alrighty.
1: Man, I can't put a finger on that band.
0: Yeah, that was Flag Camp from Toronto, Canada. And that was another band that Schlong used to play with a lot. They toured a lot in 92 and 93 and 94. And we used to see them on the road a lot. They kind of had that, you know, the same sound, sort of that Chicago area sound that I used to kind of associate with the band Jesus Lizard, and that band that we listened to just 10-15 minutes ago, Jax from Chicago, Ann Arbor.
1: Absolutely,
0: they also
1: yeah.
0: had that kind of sound going. Loved that. It was a great band. And so yeah, we're on the road right
1: we're
0: now.
1: Heading back through the Northeast, and we're heading back into Chicago, Detroit area. We just played with Flag Camp and kind of Detroit, right?
0: Yeah, and Sick and Tired and all those bands.
1: Man, how's the instrument? Michigan. How are your instruments holding up over there?
0: I think I broke the flute, but...
1: yeah, we're just with the flute and recorder still.
0: Yeah, we...
1: I got my half stack, though, my Marshall half stack that I plug my recorder into.
0: Oh, cool, cool. Yeah, somebody also stole the tambourine.
1: Oh, nuts.
0: So
1: I mean, it is life in the big city.
0: I had to use the piss bucket to bang on with a couple sticks. So that bucket's coming in handy now. I use it as a drum.
1: Yeah, and you could fill it up different levels and make different sounds.
0: Yeah, great times.
1: Well, we're going to kind of head back through Chicago and then back to the Dakotas and the Minneapolis area. But in the moment here, we just heard Flag Camp. Now we're going to listen to this really cool band, Schlong.
0: Yeah, so we've been talking about Schlong. That's my band. And so let's listen to some of that stuff that we were doing in 1993.

0: Chicago.
1: Yeah, you're listening to KGVM, Bozeman.
0: What's your favorite food to eat in Chicago?
1: Oh my gosh, they have great food.
0: Everything I put in my mouth in Chicago is amazing.
1: Yeah.
0: The Wiener Circle. Whoa. Do you ever eat there?
1: The Wiener Circle?
0: No, the Wiener Circle. It's in Wrigleyville. It's across from the metro.
1: Oh, okay. No, I have never
0: Dave just fell out of the van.
1: Whoops. Someone left the van unlocked. And I just
0: and he fell out the back.
1: Somebody kicked me out the back because I was being too obnoxious.
0: It's typical.
1: Yeah, so yeah, what was that song we just heard?
0: That was the Boll Weevils, Dysnomia by Design. Excellent fast punk from Chicago. And I feel like we're from that area. We might as well be dialing into some Chicago sound. And then did you play with anybody from Minneapolis? Do we have anybody in Minneapolis kind of like on this playlist?
1: We did play Minneapolis a lot. We used to play St. Cloud, Minnesota. There was this band called Baba Booey.
0: Baba Booey, cool. What were they like?
1: They were great. They used to use children's toy instruments to play with, like those little triangles and weird whistles,
0: glockenspiel and stuff like that.
1: Yeah, all that kind of stuff. And they would play. They were great.
0: Minneapolis. Then you would hit the Dakotas, and you said that South Dakota was always a good one for you, huh?
1: Yeah, Sioux Falls was always a big show, and so was Rapid City. Both had just a lot of kids that were bored. And they just wanted something to do, and, you know, they would always come out to shows. So.
0: That's awesome. And then one time your brother fell off the waterfall, or off a cliff, right?
1: He fell off a cliff in Rapid City, I think it was. And he was at night. We were climbing around this cliff, and he was trying to help our roadie who got stuck in a spot, and he was way up, like 200 feet up in the air, and he fell. My brother slipped and fell and on his butt. And Pat.
0: But shout out Pat, we love you.
1: Yeah, he couldn't sit for a couple weeks after that.
0: Just laying down in the van.
1: But he survived, so there you go. He's a survivor, I'll tell you that.
0: Yeah, Pat is a survivor, like Beyonce. We're gonna listen to Pounded Clown.
1: Yeah, from Sacramento. Great Sacramento punk rock with horns. Let's hear it.

0: All right.
1: Yeah. Who was that, Dave?
0: That was the Mighty Mighty Boss Tones.
1: And you said you've seen them?
0: Yeah, I've seen them a couple times, but I saw them one time. They played at the Civic Center outside in San Francisco for free. And
1: that's awesome.
0: To see them play right around 93, 94-ish.
1: Sure. I love outdoor ska music.
0: Yeah, it was good.
1: Bright horns. Love it.
0: Yeah.
1: Well, we just heard Mighty Mighty Boss Tones and Pounded Clown. We are on tour in 1993.
0: Yeah.
1: And we are full of hard-boiled eggs and tall boys by this time.
0: Yeah.
1: I am, at least. I don't know. What do you eat a lot on the road, man?
0: Top ramen and whatever we can put in it. A lot of mac and cheese.
1: Mm.
0: I got my camp stove, and we're just sort of camping out at rest areas, just cooking cheap food.
1: Delicious.
0: Yeah.
1: A not bad way to live life, man, crossing this country of ours.
0: Yeah.
1: Now, this is just a U.S. tour. You don't dip into Canada in the 93 time zone, did you?
0: I don't think so, but we did in 92 and 94.
1: All right.
0: We played a lot with Flag Camp in Toronto. They showed us around. And then we kind of kept on going east and played with this band, Grim Skunk.
1: Right.
0: And they are from Montreal, Canada, and a great punk, ska, reggae sort of band from Canada, and they get paid from the government to play their music, so...
1: Getting paid to play punk,
0: man. What a way to go. So let's hear some Grim Skunk.

0: Yeah.
1: Yeah.
0: Dance with me, Ross.
1: All right.
0: Well, it's kind of hard to dance in the van, but.
1: I mean, I'll dance to your talking. I mean, we're not. Yeah, I guess we're listening to some music here on the radio, on the van radio.
0: Yeah, we're kind
1: of
0: dancing.
1: What are some rules of the road?
0: Oh, the rules of the road is
1: on tour.
0: In tour in '93 was the first rule of the road was never hand the driver an unopened beer. But that doesn't apply nowadays. Don't do that.
1: Yes. Don't do that. Listen to the DUI alcohol aware PSA we played earlier.
0: Yeah, we don't do that anymore. Once you grow old, you stop doing the illegal stuff. Anyway, we're on tour. We're on tour and we're going back and forth.
1: I think we're heading home.
0: Yeah, we're talking about bands that we used to play a lot with on tour. And one of the bands we toured all the time with was with Plaid Retina. And Plaid Retina was from Visalia, California. Then they moved to Austin, Texas. And we would see them all over the place, all over the country, and play shows with them. So, we're ending up. Let's end our show on a high note with Plaid Retina.
1: Thanks for joining us today on the Underground Circus with Ross and Dave. Next week, what do we have?
0: Next week, we haven't figured that out yet.
1: I'm thinking Denmark.
0: Yeah, wherever we end up, maybe we can just take this van all the way to Denmark.
1: Yeah, let's do it, bro. All right, cool. Here we go, Plaid Retina.

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3: 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This is the start of the Digital Waiting Room. Here is the Burial remix of Wayfaring Stranger by Jamie Woon. Let's get into it.

traveling through this world.

All right. That was Wayfaring Stranger, the Burial Mix. That specific track was Jamie Woon singing it, but those lyrics go back, as far as we can tell, almost 200 years. It is an old American folk and gospel song that was covered by a British singer and then remixed by Burial, a well-known electronic music artist from South London. Anyways, this two-hour time slot is called the Digital Waiting Room. 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Okay. 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Thanks, Logjam. Alright, so the theme for this evening here on the Digital Waiting Room, the two-hour-long time slot where we explore digital music and electronic soundscapes, is going to be atmospheric, electronic, house, techno, and garage. I was wondering what to play this evening, and I figured I haven't done this

All right. That last track was Last Time by Vacant. Before that was Neon Pulse, the Midnight version by Daniel Avery. And before that was Sword Straight Through Me by Tom VR. This 2 hour long time slot is called the Digital Waiting Room, where we explore digital music, electronic soundscapes, and synthesizer sounds. And we are doing all of that this evening, because the theme for this evening is atmospheric electronic music, whether it's atmospheric techno or atmospheric future garage like that last track. We're going to explore it. 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Coming up next, let's play a track by Burial. This is Archangel off of the album Untrue, classic future garage. Let's get into it.

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1: All right. 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That last 30-second clip there was an unreleased sample created by Burial a little while ago, probably close to 20 years ago now. The track before that was Near Dark, also by Burial, and before that was Archangel, also by Burial. Just a quick Burial block. Burial was a, and still is, a atmospheric future garage artist that came out of the dubstep scene back in South London, I think starting around 2006, which would have been 20 years ago. He's actually one of my favorite artists of all time, legitimately. He recently did the soundtrack for a film by Harmony Korine called Baby Invasion, I believe. And that film, that film is basically an art house film. It's very strange to watch, but the soundtrack is pretty banging, not gonna lie. Anyways, KGVM Bozeman is a community-supported radio station, and the only way we're able to do what we do is due to the generous support of the local community. KGVM Bozeman would like to thank the Wax Museum for their continued support. The Wax Museum is Bozeman's home of vintage sounds on new and used vinyl, CDs, and cassettes. 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Or you can reach the Wax Museum by phone at 406-404-1617, or you can find them on Facebook. Thanks, Wax Museum. Anyways, continuing with our theme of various atmospheric music that's electronic, let's play something a little different. Here is a track by Ross from Friends. It's titled XXX Olympiad, just fairly relevant since the Winter Olympics has just started. Let's get into it.
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And this evening, it has been atmospheric electronic music. 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Thanks, Whistlepig. Just going off script there for a second, just because I personally think it's interesting. One of the owners of Whistlepig, Emma, was recently on Chopped on HBO, I believe. So that's kind of cool. Just a big W for our community there. Just a big win. Anyways, moving on. Excuse me. Let's play something a little different. So that last track was The Daisy by Ross from Friends, one of the best electronic music artist names there is. I mean, it's not the best for search engine optimization, but, you know, it's still a good one. Next up here, let's play something that is a verifiable oldie. This track came out in 1992. And it sounds like it could have come out yesterday. This is Polynomial C by Aphex Twin. Let's get into it.

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The last track you just heard was INTA by Aloka. Before that was Heartbleed by Haxie. Before that was Anisic Modular by Floating Points. And before that was Polynomial C by Aphex Twin. If you think those names are in reference to digital stuff, you're right. Because this is the Digital Waiting Room, the 2-hour-long time slot where we explore digital music, electronic soundscapes, and synthesizer sounds. And this theme for this evening is atmospheric electronic music, whether it's techno, atmospheric house, atmospheric future garage, it doesn't matter. We can play it. Coming up next, let's play another track made by Aloka. This track coming up is called Enigma. Let's get into it.

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That last track we just heard was the Royksopp remix of Electric Counterpoint 3 by Steve Reich. I've never known how to pronounce that. Before that was Nightcrawler by Nosaj Thing. And before that was Haunt by Rival Consoles. This 2-hour long time slot is called the Digital Waiting Room, where we explore digital music and electronic soundscapes. And tonight, we're doing all of those things because it is atmospheric electronic music of really any subgenre, but mostly just like house techno, future garage, and anything that really fits the vibe. Before we get into more tracks though, KGVM Bozeman is a community supported radio station. 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Continuing on with our exploration of atmospheric music, let's play an old classic. This track is called, coming up next, the track we have is called Dayvan Cowboy by Boards of Canada. Let's get into it.

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This two-hour-long time slot has been called the Digital Waiting Room, the two-hour-long time slot where we explore digital music, electronic soundscapes, and synthesizer sounds. The last two tracks... Well, the last track we played was Forsaken Cowboy by Royksopp, and before that was Roy G. Biv by the Boards of Canada, and before that was Dave Van Cowboy, also by Boards of Canada. The theme for this evening has been atmospheric music, atmospheric electronic music, whether it's atmospheric house, techno, or future garage, or whatever in between. Before I get into it further, we have only about 8 minutes left of this audio journey. And real quick, KGVM would like to thank Dr. Chad Swanson, the optometrist of the Bozeman Costco, for their continued support of the station. For quick, easy, and affordable eye evaluations, you can contact them today. Thanks, Dr. Chad. Just a real quick shout out, because again, KGVM is just so thankful. And I think for the final track for this evening, let's play one more Royksopp song. This is Keyboard Milk. And then we'll move on to our regularly scheduled late night programming. Oh. All right, here it is. Keyboard Milk by Royksopp. Let's get into it.

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1: 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I'm Dr. Johnny B, and this is Mini SEO Remixed, and this is the show where I play upbeat female K-pop with upbeat anything. And as I mean upbeat anything, it could be rock, country, reggae, hip-hop, or even pop as well. So it'll be a fun mix. We are going to whip you up tonight. So anyway, I'm going to start this one off with a fun tune from Fremis 9 called Weather.

0: That was Gary Criss with Rio de Janeiro. Before that, we had the DGs, or otherwise Foo Fighters, covering Bee Gees with their edition of You Should Be Dancing. And before that, we started it all off with From Us Nine, The Weather. And now this. 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All right, I'm going to continue with the music. How about the classic from Girls Generation, G?
1: Uh-huh. Listen, boy.

That was Motorhead with the Ace of Spades. Before that, we had Girls Day with Expect. And before that, we had Girls Generation with G. I'm going to keep the music playing right now with this fun track we got coming up next from Stacy, Stereotype.

That was Webb Wilder with Tough It Out. Before that, we had Barry Manilow with Copacabana. And before that, we had Stacy with Stereotype. Let's keep the music going right now. How about one from Kwon Yoonbi, Glitch?

That was Lynyrd Skynyrd with Gimme Three Steps. Before that, we had Luna with Free Somebody. And before that, we had Kwon Yoonbi with Glitch. And now this. KGVM thanks Whistle Pig Korean for their support of our programming. 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Let's keep the upbeat fun coming along. How about we go back to 2000 with Rage Against the Machine, Sleep Now in the Fire.

That was Luna with Oh Yes I Am. Before that, we had New Radicals with You Get What You Give, a one-hit wonder from the 90s. And before that, we had Rage Against the Machine with Sleep Now in the Fire. 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So we're at the second half of Miniseo Remixed, and I think we'll start the second half of Miniseo Remixed off with this fun one from Cake, Love You Madly.

0: That was Earth, Wind, and Fire with September, a 70s classic. Before that, we had Brown Eyed Girls with Abracadabra. And before that, we had Cake with Love You Madly. And now this. This segment of programming on KGVM is underwritten by Sacagawea Audubon, making the Gallatin Valley a better place for birds. Sacagawea Audubon celebrates birds in their habitat and offers workshops, guided birding walks, a summer garden tour, field trips, and birding classes. You can find more information at sacagaweaaudubon.org. Let's get back with the music right now. How about we go fast forward to the 90s with this fun hip-hop classic from Skilo, I Wish.
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2: Hello? I wish I was a little bit taller. I wish I was a baller. I wish I had a girl who looked good, I would call her. Wish I had a rabbit in a hat with a bat and a 6'4" and 4.

That was The Firm with Radioactive. Before that, we had Cherry Bullet with Q&A. And before that, we had Skeelo with I Wish. Let's keep the music going. Here's a classic from the White Stripes, Fell in Love with a Girl.

That was Barry Good with Green Apple. Before that, we had Van Halen with Panama. And before that, we had the White Stripes with Fell in Love with a Girl. Let's keep the music going right now. How about this fun track from Wilco, Heavy Metal Drummer?

That was Le Sserafim with Blue Flame. Before that, we had Bee Gees with Tragedy. And before that, we had Wilco with Heavy Metal Drummer. And now this. 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I say we got time for one more set, so we're going to go to an EDM track now. Dom Dalla, Saving Up.

0: That was Saweon Winter and Liz with Nobody. Before that, we had Ive with Attitude, The Hives' Tick Tick Boom, and Dom Dolla Saving Up. And I guess that about does it for tonight for Mini Sayori Mixed. Thank you for tuning in to us tonight. And I will be back with you for Mini Sayo, which is where I play just obscure female K-pop. This is Dr. Johnny B saying thank you and good night.
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2: All right, it is 4 o'clock on your Wednesday afternoon. You're tuned into Winging It with Josie. I'm your DJ Deathcrow, and we're going to kind of do a little bit of everything today. Lots of music, spring arts events are picking up around Bozeman. Outdoor recreation season is on us. Summer event calendars we're going to go over. And yeah, it is officially patio season. We're going to be hitting all the music from country, rock, and much, much more. Stay tuned.

0: Lay not up for yourselves treasures upon earth, where moth and rust doth corrupt, and where thieves break through and steal. But lay up for yourselves treasures in heaven, where neither moth nor rust doth corrupt, and where thieves do not break through nor steal. For where your treasure is, there will your heart be also.
1: I once knew a preacher who was tall, quiet and lean. And on his hip he wore a gun like none I'd ever seen. When challenged by a fast gun, he would beg him not to draw. Then the gun would leap into his hand and fire before he saw. The Heartline Special.

All right, it is 4:34 on your Wednesday afternoon in this lovely weather we've been having. It is too perfect outside. I love it. Not too hot, not too cold. And spring arts events are popping up. Event calendars across Bozeman are getting full, which I am going to read some events going on off of BozemanMagazine.com. Bozeman Magazine, thank you for sponsoring KGBM, your favorite community radio. I know some of you are already pretending you're outdoorsy again after hibernating all winter, but now that cuffing season's over, I'm going to go over some events. If you want to go on a date with somebody, these are fun. I figured they'd be fun to read in date format. But the first one being the Ellen Theater is playing The Martian. It's $9, the Ellen Theater downtown, absolutely beautiful. I have seen multiple movies there, and I absolutely love them. It's wonderful. But The Martian is gonna be playing this Friday at 7:30, $9 downtown at the Ellen Theater. And then also Friday, 10 a.m. to 7 p.m., and I'm pretty sure it goes through the weekend. What a better place to go than to go on a date at Gallatin County RV and Boat Show. The fun's back. There's going to be a bunch of boats and RVs, and it's all at the fairgrounds. You really can't go wrong, honestly. And that is from 10 to 7 on Friday, and it's absolutely free. There's also 10:15 to 11 a.m. Friday, toddler and preschool story time. Honestly, watching some toddlers or preschoolers try and tell a story. I mean, if that doesn't sound entertaining to you, I don't know what to tell you. There's also a blood drive with American Cross on Friday, 12:30 to 5. Go donate blood with your loved ones. Go get lightheaded with your loved ones. Can't go wrong there. Yeah, much more. The last few songs we were listening to, Far From Any Road, The Handsome Family. There's some Black Rebel Motorcycle Club, Chevelle, Dick Curlis, The Heartline Special, Steel Woods, and The Chicks. And we're just going to keep rolling on with the country tunes. Keep that spring energy going. And yeah, stay tuned for much more. I'm going to go over some more events happening this weekend, and we're just going to keep jamming along.

All right, it is 5:10, and you're tuned into KGVM 95.9, Winging It with Josie. I'm your DJ Deathcrow, and for the radio show today, I figured we could play a game called Things We All Do. I know when I'm anxious, I try to remind myself, hey, we all do that. It's okay. And it seems like everybody's got a little anxiety out there, you know, so I thought, what would be more fun than to list some things we all do? So we're just going to hop right into it, with the first one being forgetting why you came into this room. I don't know about you guys, but I'm pretty sure I just walk around my house and forget where I'm at constantly for what reason. Or losing your phone in your hand. I don't know if you people do that, but it happens. Actually, well, we're playing Things We All Do, so I know you guys do that too. Things we all do, eating foods that you know will make your tummy hurt. Going to the grocery store hungry. I feel like that's more of a, you know, you're an adult and you might be doing it wrong if you do that.

but I also have some events pulled up for Saturday. If y'all want to know what's going on, I'm reading this from BozemanMagazine.com, their events calendar. And these are events for Saturday, May 23rd, 7 to 10 a.m., a guided bird walk with IAWP. This is totally free, all ages, and you'll meet at Cafe M on Main Street, and that is 7:30 a.m. to 10 a.m. on Saturday. Sounds super exciting. I don't know if you'll like watching birds, but they're pretty cool. We also got on Saturday, 9 a.m. to noon, the Bozeman Winters Farmers Market. Local veggies, free. It's funny that it's still the winter farmers market because this winter was definitely summer. It's wild. My circadian rhythm is so thrown. But yeah, Bozeman Winter Farmers Market, Saturday, 9 a.m. to noon, free, all ages, at the Gallatin County Fairgrounds. And we also got 10 a.m. to 6 p.m. on Saturday, Teen Corner Exploration Origami Bookmarks. I'm like, this is free, but it's only for teens. But I'm sure if you lost your ID and age like a fine wine, you could possibly make an origami bookmark, or if you ask nicely. But it is at the Bozeman Public Library, 10 a.m. to 6 p.m. on Saturday, totally free for teens. Maybe exceptions, haven't talked to the library, but anyway, next one. Oh, actually, this one's pretty exciting. Mad Hatter Tea Party and Croquet Tournament. I have never heard of this, and unfortunately, it is in Butte, but if we have any Butte listeners, you're so lucky. It is free. It's all ages. Noon on Saturday. Tea, food, and croquet. So cool. And then we also got, this one's actually pretty exciting, 4:30 to 6:30, Bone Thugs in Harmony, meet and greet. Meet Crazy Bone and Dredo of Mo Thugs at the free in-store event before the artists perform at the Armory Hotel. This is at Bloom, Montana, downtown. Free, 21 and up, but meet and greet, Bone Thugs in Harmony, you so can't go wrong with this. Oh my gosh. I think the last time they were in town was for like the Rail Jam, if I remember right. And then they're also performing at the Armory on Saturday. So if you're interested, check it out. You can find all this at BozemanMagazine.com. And we're gonna hop back into the music. This next song is definitely main character walking downtown energy. So we're gonna hop right into it. Wyclef, We Trying to Stay Alive.

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We're going to hop back into events going on this weekend. We're on to Sunday, 9 a.m. to noon. This is so exciting. 2026 Big Sky Corvette Meet Show and Shine. There's going to be a bunch of Corvettes in Big Sky, and you get to vote for your favorite Corvette, the C1s through C8s. So if you're interested, it's not in Big Sky, but it's at Wrestler Motors on Huffine, which is even better if you're in Bozeman. If you're in Big Sky, sorry, you got to make a little bit of a trip, but worth it to see a bunch of Corvettes. And it's totally free, all ages, from classics to modern Corvettes. They're pretty sweet. You can't go wrong with this. 9 a.m. to noon this Sunday. And then also at the Bozeman Public Library, 2 to 4 p.m. on Sunday, mending and troubleshooting. 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And sewing machines are provided. 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You can go check out some Corvettes, and then after that, go to the library and mend your clothes that you need to sew. And also, 4 p.m. on Sunday, the Testicle Festival is going on in Immigrant. 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All proceeds go to support the Testicular Cancer Foundation. And this is an Immigrant, again, no cover, all ages. So Corvettes, sewing, testicles. This Sunday is gonna be, sounds pretty sweet. But also I figured we'd ring in some top tiny joys. I like to kind of give myself a little, run through things that I enjoy. Just keep my mood up, especially when I'm having a bad day. I don't know about you guys, but if you ever make a top even five joy list, it is nice to look at. Like for me, fresh sheets, finding money in a pocket, getting all green lights, canceled plans when it's not you canceling. Love that. Getting a new book, Forensic Files, sparkles in the wall paint. Nice job, Sam. Shout out to you. The studio looks so good. I feel like I'm in a purple disco ball. Strawberry Twizzlers and the color black, which is perfect timing because we're going to hit back to the music with Three Shades of Black by Hank 3. Much more coming up. Stay tuned. We have about 15 minutes left of the show, and we're just going to jam out.

All right, we are finishing up with 2080 by Yasser, and I'm bound by my word to read this, so sorry to interrupt the tunage, but we'll make it quick. MTUP, Montana Clean, Clean Indoor Air Act updates. Montana's taking another step to protect breathable air for everyone. Thanks to the passing of Senate Bill 390, the Montana Clean Indoor Air Act now bans the use of e-cigarettes and vaping devices in all indoor public spaces and workplaces. E-cigarettes release harmful chemicals into the air, and now they are regulated the same as conventional tobacco smoke. This important update closes the critical gap in the law, helping to safeguard residents, workers, and visitors from harmful exposure to e-cigarette aerosols. Clean air is a shared right. Keep Montana breathing easy. 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This has been Winging It with Josie, and I'm your DJ Deathcrow. We have about a minute and a half left together, but hope to see you guys next week. Enjoy.

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2: This is KGVM. My name is Carol Bishop Flaherty. I am a member of the Gallatin Gardeners Club. Today, I am interviewing Patrick Flaherty. Pat is a member of the Gallatin Gardeners Club. He is a past president of the club and current assistant treasurer. What is happening, Pat, at the Gallatin Gardeners Club?
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2: How can I get more information about the Gallatin Gardeners Club?
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0: Good morning. 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
4: A few years ago, Seth and I attended one of the strangest events we've covered for an episode of Big Picture Science. A press conference in Palo Alto, California announced there was evidence for the existence of Bigfoot.
5: Welcome, and thank each and every one of you people for being here today. It's an honor to have you all.
4: Okay, claims of Bigfoot sightings aren't unusual, but this was different. Two men said they had found a dead Sasquatch in the woods in Georgia and had preserved the body in a cooler. The corpse of the elusive half-man, half-ape would be revealed at the press conference. And this angle was catnip for even jaded reporters. In front of us was the owner of searchingforbigfoot.com, Tom Biscardi, who claimed that over the 30 years that he had been tracking Bigfoot, he had spotted him a half dozen times. He was also an entrepreneur, selling an array of Bigfoot swag on his website. He said that the men from Georgia had shown him the corpse on ice.
5: I says, okay, we'll talk further, but I want you on my radio show, which is out every Wednesday on BigfootLiveRadioShow.com every Wednesday night, Pacific time, 7 o'clock.
4: Seth, how is it that this guy could have a weekly radio show on Bigfoot? Is there really that much to report?
6: Well, I think that's an important point. I think he was hoping to get yet more stories.
4: And he described the moment that he knew the prize he had.
5: I'll tell you this. What I seen, what I touched, what I felt, what I prodded was not a mask that was sewn on a bear hide, okay? And what I smelt also, all right?
4: The hairy tall tale unraveled quickly during the Q&A. Mr. Biscardi was confused about the timeline of discovery and skirted questions about his profit motive. But the biggest red flag was that after teasing us that he was about to provide material proof, Tom Biscardi admitted that he did not, in fact, have the creature-filled cooler with him, but that we should trust him that there was a body on ice, and he waved blurry photographs as evidence.
7: Is this a hoax?
8: I don't know if you caught what that reporter said. Is this a hoax?
6: The big question. He asked him straight out.
8: Let's find out what he says.
5: This is as real as you're standing right where you are, sir.
8: It turns out that that man was a hologram.
5: Any other questions? That's the all the pictures that they are willing to release at this point in time. And now what I'd like to do is thank each and every one of you guys, number one and number two.
4: Exasperated reporters packed up their notebooks and turned off their cameras. Seth and I were among them. We had hoped there was going to be some material evidence. A few days later, we learned that researchers planning to sample the corpse's DNA opened the cooler and found a frozen rubber gorilla suit. Seth and I were disappointed, to be honest. The audacity of Tom Biscardi's spectacle, worthy of P.T. Barnum, suggested a more creative hoax. But by then, the men from Georgia had disappeared, the story had gone global, and Mr. Biscardi's website had gotten a lot of free publicity. And that was the last we heard about Bigfoot, until recently.
9: We are proposing to make Bigfoot the official state cryptid for California.
10: A cryptid is sort of an unknown, mysterious creature. The classic cryptids would be Bigfoot, Mothman, the Loch Ness Monster, the Chupacabra, things like that.
4: We're happy to say that this is reason enough to revisit this fun topic. Welcome to Big Picture Science. In this episode of Skeptic Check, our regular look at critical thinking, we ask why Bigfoot and other cryptids have had such lasting cultural appeal despite no evidence in the form of bodies, for example, and whether evidence may be beside the point. Also, why skeptics may be surprised by the thin line between folklore fauna and still-to-be-discovered real species. We explore it all in this episode, Cryptids.

0: My name is Chris Rogers, and I'm the Assembly Member for California's 2nd Assembly District.
1: His district is in Northern California, an area celebrated for its beautiful, rugged coastline, rural landscape, and towering redwoods. But for some, it is Bigfoot country, and the elusive hominid may soon be recognized with official state status. Assemblyman Rogers has authored a bill to make Bigfoot California's official state cryptid.
0: So not only is Bigfoot big in our district, I represent from Santa Rosa all the way to Oregon. That's Sonoma, Mendocino, Humboldt, Del Norte, and Trinity counties. And Bigfoot was purported to have first been sighted in Willow Creek in Humboldt County in our district. And so you do have a tourism aspect to this where folks have Bigfoot tours, Bigfoot shops, Bigfoot paraphernalia. And so we wanted to honor that history within our district. But we also wanted to make a joke about the legislative process where you have spot bills, what are temporary placeholder bills that are introduced at the beginning of each session and then tend to be amended and disappear. And so we thought our spot bill we would introduce would be Bigfoot, a nod to our district, that then if it disappeared over time, we could tell people, well, you know, Bigfoot's elusive, but people have had so much fun with this bill and it's been receiving such good comments from our constituents that we decided we have to now actually follow through, make sure that Bigfoot is the state cryptid and not allow it to disappear, but actually capture it.
1: Now, you said that Bigfoot was first spotted in one of the counties that you represent, and I know that it has been seen supposedly in Humboldt County, about 5 hours north of you in Santa Rosa. When was it first sighted in California? Do you know?
0: I don't remember the exact date, but we actually have a mold that Boba Fett, the original Bigfoot hunter, dropped off in our office. It's a mold of an original footprint from Bigfoot from Willow Creek from 1963. So we're talking decades in the making around the mythology around Bigfoot. And in fact, our local paper in Humboldt County originally coined the term Bigfoot for Sasquatch.
1: Okay, Chris, I want to just challenge you a little bit on your pick of Bigfoot, because was it the natural cryptid of choice? Was there any competition? How about the El Chupacabra, for example? I mean, there are some other cryptids out there.
0: Yeah, and we've actually heard that from other members. The chair of the tourism committee that this is going through actually represents Southern California, San Diego area, and he asked me specifically about El Chupacabra. And here's what I'll say. There are 19 states that currently have an official state cryptid. You have the New Jersey Devil, you have Mothman, and you've probably also never heard of a state making their state cryptid any of these things, but you've heard of Bigfoot. And the reason is because Bigfoot takes the cake. We all know Bigfoot. We've all heard the stories of Bigfoot. And in California, you can talk about Tahoe Tessie, you can talk about El Chupacabra, but we have ownership over Sasquatch. And so we tell everybody all the time, there are other cryptids that you could argue, but we're going to squash the beef and we're going to push forward our Bigfoot bill.
1: Okay, so Chris, you're saying that hands down, really feet down, this was the mythical creature that best represented California.
0: By miles and feet.
1: So Chris, what are you hoping that the bill will accomplish if it passes?
0: I mean, if it passes, it'll do one really substantial thing, and that's just continue to highlight tourism in an area of the state that has been economically depressed, and that really does rely on folks to come and visit. From that aspect, it is an economic development bill, a tourism bill, and it's just fun. But then the other, as I said, was to provide this moment of levity at this time in our nation's history where there's so much tension and so much division, for us to be able to have something fun to bring people together and remind them that not everything needs to be serious, that we do have other issues that are common ground that we can find. To that end, the answer is to just have some fun.
1: Well, finally, Chris, if the Bigfoot bill does pass, what happens next? Will we see Bigfoot appear on the state flag alongside the bear, the California bear? Will there be a stamp? I mean, how do you imagine that this famous fuzzy silhouette will be captured going forward?
0: Yeah, so the California Museum actually keeps a list of all of these official state items. So most people know things like the state poppy is the state flower. You have the banana slug is the official state slug. So it will add Bigfoot to that list. I don't think we'll see any on the flags anytime soon, but certainly it'll give us a nice feather in our cap for our district that when people research Bigfoot, that they'll see that this came from Humboldt County.
1: Chris Rogers, thank you so much for joining us.
0: No, thank you so much. Thanks for having me on.
1: Chris Rogers is the Assembly Member for California's

0: There's still Bigfoot sightings. I mean, is anybody still seeing these guys?
1: Well, it's interesting, right? So you're right. I mean, the interest in Bigfoot has sort of come and go over the years. And it sort of parallels the interest in, for example, UFOs. As you've talked and we've talked on the show before, these things come in waves or flaps. And it also tracks along with pop culture, right? So you have various TV shows like Finding Bigfoot, and by the way, they still haven't found Bigfoot. The $10 million Bigfoot bounty. There's all these, reality shows. I use reality very loosely. These things are around us, right? Whether it's mermaids on Starbucks containers. There's a new movie out about a unicorn. People love these things, and it's part of our culture.
0: I can't help but ask, but if you're following up on a Bigfoot sighting, what do you find, if anything? I mean, do you find a Bigfoot? What do you find?
1: Well, no, that's the interesting part of this, right? Is that you have these entities, these creatures that a lot of people literally believe are real. So there's a small subset of people who genuinely and sincerely will tell you, they'll look you dead in the eye and say, "I believe that right now, this very second, as we're talking, there are families of Bigfoot creatures, Loch Ness monsters, chupacabras, Mothman, whatever else there." Then there are other people who it's more it's they don't necessarily believe in it literally. They may express some skepticism about it, but it's fun, right? They put literally just this morning I was driving around, I saw two Bigfoot stickers on the back of cars. And when I live in New Mexico, like there's no Bigfoot out here. We're in the desert, right? But people, it's iconic, right? It's symbolic. It's symbolic of wilderness. It's symbolic of untouched primitive man. And people love these things. My point of view is, if these creatures are actually out there, that's fascinating. I'm all for it. I'm there for it. Show me a chupacabra, show me a Bigfoot. I will be the first person to crow about it and promote it and gush over it. At the same time, if these things aren't there, if these creatures are not actually in the woods in the Pacific Northwest or in Illimani Rainforest, the chupacabra and these lakes, then the question becomes, why are people seeing these things? Why are they interpreting these ambiguous phenomena and evidence to suggest these creatures are out there? And so, either way, it's a fascinating topic.
0: Yeah. To be honest, that kind of reminds me of astronomy, which is a totally different subject, of course. But astronomy, it's the study of the universe, sure, but it makes observational predictions. In other words, it says if this kind of object exists, just use this telescope over here and go out and find one. And if you can't, then your idea isn't very interesting. And it sounds like the same thing is true here.
1: Yeah, no, that's a great analogy. I hadn't thought about that. I mean, yeah, in both these cases, whether these cryptids exist or not is an eminently falsifiable question. Either they're there or they're not. Right? Come on, right? They should leave bones. They should leave tracks. They should leave carcasses. They should leave scat. There's all sorts of things that we should be finding if these animals were out there, and yet we're not. So then the question becomes, why?
0: I just got to ask, how big an industry is this? I mean, how many people are actually involved in looking for Bigfoot? Is it a handful or is it hundreds?
1: Basically, there are a handful of people that go out there regularly to look for Bigfoot. And by the way, and you may or may not have seen the story, but just I think it was like New Year's Day, two people died. Two men actually died looking for Bigfoot in the Pacific Northwest. They froze to death. So there's a more serious aspect to this, right? So the fact is that we can joke about it, we can laugh about it, we can talk about whether Bigfoot should be the official cryptid of California. But the fact is that there are people, and I've met some of them, who devote small fortunes to the searcher for these things. There is a sort of more serious side to this.
0: Yeah, well, that touches on a question that I personally find very interesting, and that is why this kind of phenomenon even exists. And I can imagine that it's probably hardwired, I don't know, but maybe hardwired into our brains, because there was a time, 100,000 years ago or so, when strange creatures out in nature could be a threat to you. And so some interest in them might have paid off.
1: Yeah, I think there's definitely an evolutionary psychology aspect to it. Again, is like you're saying, you think about, our ancestors, our predecessors, which way the timeline goes, sitting around a campfire and they hear something out there be dragons.

0: right out in the darkness. And so there, it's natural to sort of wonder what's out there and to be afraid. And of course, humans existed along with a real genuine threatening animals, predators, and still do to this day. So there's always been these fearsome beasts beyond the safe zone.
1: Yeah, it kind of reminds me of what they would put in the margins of maps back when the world wasn't so well mapped. They would always put monsters, right? I was never quite sure the psychology there. Maybe it was just to warn people away that, you know, we don't know what's out there, so it could be bad. I don't know. Well, then finally, Ben, I mean, looking at the bigger picture here, our continued interest in and belief in, for that matter, cryptids tells us something about how, you know, humans try to make sense of the natural world. Is there a lesson in that for us as to, you know, what we should believe or not believe about explanations that try to fit facts that we otherwise find difficult to explain?
0: Look, if you want to believe in Bigfoot, I don't care. I'm not going to lose any sleep over it. I'm not going to spend my time trying to convince you otherwise. That's fine. But at some point, you have to recognize that there simply is not good evidence for these creatures, despite efforts to, people have been looking for the Loch Ness Monster for decades, right? They've had cameras down there. They've had divers. They've strapped cameras to dolphins. They've done side-scan sonar. The Loch Ness Monster, if it existed, would have been found a long time ago. There's no reason in the world to think that the next time you go to Inverness, which, by the way, is a beautiful place, you're going to see the creature, right? So again, it goes back to the bill in California. Have fun with it, play with it, but just recognize that there are actual science-based ways that we can falsify whether or not these creatures are there, and so far, the evidence ain't good.
1: Yeah. I have to say that years ago, I was having lunch at a pub on the shore of Lake Ness, and of course, I asked the guy behind the bar, I said, well, you know, do you see Nessie a lot here? Do other people see Nessie here? And he said, well, some do, but only after they've spent the afternoon here in the pub.
0: True enough.
1: Ben Radford, thanks so very much for speaking with us.
0: Thanks for having me on. Always great to talk to you.
2: Benjamin Radford is the deputy editor for Skeptical Inquirer Science Magazine. Well, Bigfoot has big appeal, but it wasn't the first cryptid to capture imagination. A small, floppy-eared animal with antlers has had even longer staying power.
3: And I got interested in the question of why this one imaginary animal has so much purchase in popular culture.
2: That's next. From Bigfoot to the Loch Ness Monster to Chupacabra, we've got cryptids aplenty in this episode of Skeptic Check from Big Picture Science.

0: Now for another piece of cryptid lore.
1: Hi, everybody. My name's Michael Branch. I am a writer out of the Western Great Basin Desert, and I'm here today to talk about my most recent book, which is called On the Trail of the Jackalope. A jackalope is an incredible, wonderful, beautiful, mythical animal that originated in the American West. And despite the portmanteau of the name, jackalope sounds like it should be a jackrabbit and an antelope put together, and sometimes it is. But more often than not, it is a cottontail rabbit with the antlers of a deer on it. So the book begins with me trying to, unearth the origin story of the jackalope. And that takes me to a little town called Douglas, Wyoming, way out on the edge of the prairie, where back during the Depression era in the 1930s, these two young boys, they were teenagers at the time, Ralph and Doug Herrick, created that very first jackalope mount, the hoax mount that you see on the wall of that greasy spoon diner or that pool hall. They invented it, these two kids out in the middle of nowhere in rural Wyoming.
0: Michael Branch shared the story of the jackalope with producer Shannon Geary and why this tall-eared, bushy-tailed legend has long amused and baffled the public.
1: I really do find that when I do events for this book back east, there are a lot of folks who don't know that this is a hoax and who feel a little bit awkward about it. But, you know, everybody believed it at one point or another, including those of us who are in the West. And a lot of people tell me stories of when they first realized that people had been pulling the wool over their eyes. But it is, it's kind of an inside joke, and it goes back all the way to, colonial period, when a lot of humor was American humor at the expense of Europeans. And over time into the 19th century, that kind of became humor from the American West at the expense of these effete elite Easterners who didn't know any better. In the old folk tradition, a hoax is really something that kind of defines a group by something that they share and that they can use to make fun of somebody else who then eventually will be brought into that group. Ultimately, I think it's not only harmless, but funny and positive.
2: So these two brothers made this taxidermy hybrid creature, and I understand that the jackalope is really part of a long history of taxidermy hoaxes and kind of this mythical storytelling around them, particularly in America. You know a few other examples in your book. Could you talk about some of them?
1: Sure. Well, folk storytelling, especially in the 19th century in America, was the core form of entertainment before all the media that we have today. And good storytellers were held in real esteem in their communities because they were funny and entertaining. And back then, there were lots of invented animals, sidehill gougers and snow snakes and dunga hoovers and all these things that we have never heard of today. But the jackalope really stuck. And I got interested in the question of why this one imaginary animal has so much purchase in popular culture that we're seeing more and more jackalopes all the time, not fewer. And I think there are several answers to why, but to address your question directly, Shannon, many of those other invented animals didn't have a taxidermy hoax that went with them. There was no physical artifact. So if I tell you about a sidehill gouger and you say, I don't trust you, I don't think this is true, I can't march you down to the pool hall and show you one on the wall. But if you hear me tell a jackalope story and you don't believe it, I say, well, if you don't believe it, I'll just show you. They've got one in the VFW hall or they've got one in the fire station, and down we go. And there it is. So I'm really interested in the relationship between narrative and artifact, the relationship between the story and the thing. The way I like to talk about it is the rational part of my brain, the grown-up part of my brain, says, I know enough to know that's not a real species. This must be a hoax. But the kid part of my brain, the imaginative part of my brain, says, I don't know, that looks like it could be a real thing. And after all, there are plenty of actual animals in the natural world who are much stranger than a jackalope. But taxidermy hoaxes of other kinds do exist as well, and they almost always involve this principle of hybridity, right? Like a furred trout or, there are many other examples. And they appear in various cultures as well. This is not just an American phenomenon. There are folk tales that involve horned rabbits. It was a big discovery for me in researching the book that, this crazy hybrid creature is sort of ubiquitous around the world, including in indigenous cultures. But, you know, you had asked for an example. In Germany, there are three or four different versions of the horned rabbit in different regions of the country. But one of my favorites is in Bavaria, which is the heavily wooded kind of hunting culture part of Germany. They've got a horned rabbit called a Wolpertinger, including, by the way, taxidermy mounts of a Wolpertinger. It's a horned rabbit. In their case, it has little wings, but it's a cousin of the jackalope. And so we do find these horned rabbit analogs all around the world. And that was a real surprise to me.
2: And why do you think so many cultures around the world have a sort of jackalope or jackalope cousin in their mythology and in their folklore?
1: Aha. Well, I cannot prove it, but here is the interesting turn. There are actually horned rabbits in nature. Now, their horns don't look stylized the way a jackalope's horns do. Their quote-unquote horns are really these malignant growths that happen on their heads. And they're really quite grotesque, and they can get pretty tall, can be branching. And so I started to wonder, well, is it possible that the ubiquity of the myth of the horned rabbit can be linked to the fact that these strange rabbits with these strange growths actually do exist in nature?
2: The horned rabbit is real, but it's not a separate species. It's not like there's a species of horned rabbit. These are rabbits that have been, are they growths caused by disease?
1: Exactly, exactly. And I'm sure your listeners have heard of HPV, human papillomavirus. That's the papillomavirus that co-evolved with our species. Well, rabbits have one too. It came to be known as the Shope papillomavirus, but it basically infects the rabbit and causes these malignant growths that then strangely look like horns. But I also really appreciate your smart question, you know, are they a separate species? We know now that they're not, but for hundreds of years, the horned rabbit was thought to be a distinct species. And if you look at old natural history manuscripts, the equivalent of the best science books that were available in the late medieval and Renaissance periods across Europe, you will see depictions of Lepus cornutus, just like we're Homo sapiens, right? That's the Latinate binomial, and Lepus cornutus means the rabbit with the crown or the rabbit with the horns, which tells us a couple things. First of all, those early naturalists did not know that the horns were caused by a disease. But it also tells us that those rabbits were common enough that naturalists knew about them and sought to depict them in their work.
2: And you mentioned that this is kind of a working theory of yours. So we don't have direct evidence, say, that the, you know, two brothers who created the first jackalope taxidermy hoax were influenced by the prevalence of horned rabbits around them. But it's possible that maybe those two things are connected.
1: Exactly. Yeah. And it is very possible. I think it's pretty unlikely that the horned rabbit myths around the world would be as ubiquitous as they are if it weren't based on some kind of observation. Even the wildest tales usually start with something wild in the real world. But the other thing that's neat about this story is that even without that causal connection, and I know that this is coincidental, but it's so fun to me, 1932 was the year that those teenage boys in rural Wyoming said that they made that first jackalope hoax mount. But 1932, we also know, is the year that Richard Shope, who was a world-famous epidemiologist, began studying quote-unquote horned rabbits for the first time. And that's sort of where the science story begins. Important background here for your listeners is, at the time, in the 1930s, the scientific community was unanimous that a virus could not cause cancer in a mammal. I mean, basically the take was, hey, you know, cancer is not contagious, viruses are, there's no connection here that can be proven. And even major international scientific bodies took the position that that was impossible. So the challenge that Richard Shope faced was to determine what had caused these growths. And he used a very interesting technique where he took part of the quote-unquote horns from these rabbits, pulverized them, and ended up suspending them in a fluid that he put through a porcelain filter. And the importance of porcelain filters for scientists in the 30s was that the mesh in those filters was so small that they could filter out other kinds of materials except viruses. So whatever came through the filter had to be a virus because only viruses were small enough to pass the filter. So he used this filtration technique and then basically rubbed that fluid on healthy rabbits who then developed these malignancies. So he was able to prove through this, now sounds quite rudimentary, but at the time was pretty revolutionary scientific process, that these growths on the rabbits were caused by a virus. Now, there's a longer and more complicated science story that follows from that, but we can kind of skip over it, and it's enough to say that having proven that a virus could cause cancer in a mammal, Shope had opened a whole world of research that was then picked up by other researchers, including some who won the Nobel Prize in Medicine for what they did. And once you connect those dots out, you get to the HPV vaccine. So the safest, most effective anti-cancer vaccine that human beings have ever created would not exist without horned rabbits. And I just find that connection between the folkloric jackalope and the actual horned rabbits, who have led to millions of lives being saved through the HPV vaccine. It's just such a wonderful and fun and also optimistic and encouraging science story.
2: And it gets at a theme of your book, and I would say, if I can say, I think you're writing more generally too, which is that, you know, the mythological and the storytelling really crosses over into the bounds of reality quite often. We see that overlap, and the story of the jackalope really encapsulates all of that. A mythological creature, a taxidermy hoax, but at the same time, somewhat based on a thing that exists in nature that then showed us a bigger fundamental truth about human health.
1: Yeah, what a beautiful way to put it. And I really agree that one of the strong themes of the book is that there is this liminal zone between the real and the imaginary, where both are possible. And one example of that is, you know, cryptozoology. We kind of think of, you know, guys running around on the weekend in pickup trucks looking for Bigfoot. But, you know, cryptozoology is a bona fide scientific study of animals that might exist or might have existed. And there are many, many examples in the history of science of what came to be called ethnoknowns. An ethnoknown was an animal that was known ethnographically, but not scientifically. In other words, there were people who told stories about it, but nobody had ever seen one. And there are many, many examples of these ethnoknowns that, you know, colonial Western scientists assumed were just folk tales that they picked up primarily from indigenous people. And then after a certain amount of time, oh my gosh, there really is a freshwater stingray with a 10-foot disc. There really is a, you know, so I love that idea that thinking about a jackalope, even when we know it's a hoax, expands our capacity for imagining what's possible. And all of science depends on these leaps of imagination.
2: And I love, I think my favorite thing about the jackalope as sort of that inside joke is it's true. It's all fun. And then once it's the reveal happens and you're kind of brought in on the joke, you do, at least I definitely got this sense after reading your book, I want to go out and perpetuate it. I'm like ready to go talk to friends and be like, yes, and if I was ever in Nevada, I'd leave out whiskey for a jackalope, of course. And, you got to be careful, you know, on a full moon, the jackalopes are out and about. Like it does encourage you to kind of participate and get in on it.
1: Yeah, I love your way of putting that. This is something that invites us in immediately. And, you know, it doesn't take very long after you've heard some good jackalope stories before you want to tell your own. And some you will retell, ones that you heard, others you'll modify or invent. But it is really fun to become part of that. And I will say that, you know, when I was on the road with this book, I did about 80 events in every state in the West. And, you know, with my previous books, I would travel and tell people my stories. But with this book, I would travel and people would tell me their stories. And I cannot tell you how many times on the road somebody said, oh, I remember when I was 14 and my grandpa took me out on my first jackalope hunting expedition. And, you know, he made me crawl on my hands and knees to look for their tracks and, you know, all the stuff that you get put through as part of this ritual. And then you know, when my kid was 14 or 15, I took them out and did the same thing. It's a little bit like the snipe hunt, which has been going on in American folk culture since before the Civil War. And it's just really fun how participatory it is. I love the way the jackalope breaks down that dualism between the performer and the consumer of entertainment. We're all in it together when it comes to the jackalope.
2: Well, Michael Branch, thank you so much for speaking with me today.
1: Oh, this has been so fun, Shannon. I love your podcast and your show, and I was really happy to be a part of it.
0: Michael Branch is the author of On the Trail of the Jackalope. Some researchers well understand this fascination with strange and surprising animals. They study them every day.
3: The one thing that astonishes me most about this planet is how it's just so crammed full of life, especially in the ocean. Every drop has like thousands and thousands of organisms in it.
0: Next, the wondrous, seemingly mythological creatures that do exist. Can we find them before they disappear? It's our regular look at critical thinking on Big Picture Science. This episode is Skeptic Check, Cryptids.

0: Here's what we've learned about just how far our curiosity and obsession will take us in the pursuit of strange and exotic creatures. We'll traipse through the deep woods of the Pacific Northwest, in some cases risking our lives, in search of a lumbering half-man, half-beast. We'll plunge into the chilly waters of Scotland's lochs in the hope of spotting a swimming serpentine-necked reptile. And we'll take our children into the desert to track antelope-horned jackrabbits. We're not just curious, we are captivated by cryptids. But if you really want to feed your delight in the idea that absurd, fantastic creatures exist waiting to be discovered in the shadows, why not become a marine biologist?
1: We do find these really extraordinary species that defy our imagination, often in the deep sea. My name is Boris Worm. I'm a marine biologist at Dalhousie University in Halifax, Canada.
0: Dr. Worm was part of a team that a few years ago calculated the number of species on Earth and the percentage of them known to us. Now, it may not surprise you that many unknown creatures reside in our vast seas, but it may be startling to learn that the number of unidentified species greatly outnumbers those we have identified. Most of our companions on this planet we have yet to meet, and some are as weird as any described in a cryptid tale.
1: Our estimation of the total number of species in the world is based on a discovery we made about the taxonomic system, going from phyla to classes, order, families, genus, and then species. And what we found was that there was a relationship, a consistent and predictable pattern from the total number of species in a taxonomic group can be estimated. So in other words, if you have a certain number of phyla and classes and orders, from that you can estimate, given that number, how many families and genuses and species will I have on average?
0: But let's look at the numbers themselves. I believe, maybe I'll just let you give the number of how many species we believe are on Earth and what percentage of those we have identified.
1: So at the time we did the study, which is about 13 years ago or so, there were 1.2 million species cataloged in a central database. There were a few more, but these are the ones we had access to that had been described and sort of checked that there were no double counts and so on. So we based it on those 1.2 million. And we could extrapolate to the sum total of species that would be found. And the sum total for the world was 8.7 million. So that's quite a few more than the 1.2 that we already got. And it shows that most species in the world have not been yet discovered and described. Because we've almost found all phyla, the very high taxonomic orders, but we're very far away from finding all species, the lowest taxonomic order.
0: Let me give those numbers again. So around maybe 8.8 million species on Earth, and we have found 1.2 million. Boris, what is that, about 15% that we've identified?
1: Yeah, and in the oceans, actually less. In the ocean, we've only found about 9%. So less than one-tenth of species in the ocean have yet have been described.
0: What are most of them, Boris? I mean, obviously, there aren't going to be a lot of elephants that we haven't discovered. So what are most of these species?
1: Yeah, of course. Most of the species we're finding now when we're going for expeditions, for example, in the oceans, tend to be relatively small invertebrates, but we're still finding new mammals. We're finding new fish species all the time. When we look, say, in a coral reef and we look at the species that live deep inside the coral matrix, we're finding all these small mollusks and crustaceans and worms and protozoans, which is single-celled eukaryotic life forms that we had no idea existed. A lot of them on land are insects, but no insects in the ocean, so I'm not thinking about those as much.
0: Can you describe a species that you discovered, and also the moment when you realized this was a species that had not been cataloged?
1: Yes.
0: Can you just introduce us to one?
1: Oh, there's so many. I mean, doing the census of marine life that we were part of in this program, lots of new species were found, but it just takes a lot of time and a lot of expertise to actually make sure that something you've found is in fact a new species, not just say the juvenile form of an already known species or a subspecies or something of that nature. And taxonomists have to do often months or years of work to make sure a new species is in fact that. But one of the more spectacular we found during the census was the so-called Yeti crab. So it was a crab that had these this sort of pelt-like hairs on it. It looked like a furry crab, essentially. So it was called the Yeti crab. It became quite famous because people just loved it. There were stuffed animals of it and so on.
0: So the Yeti crab, as in the Yeti monster, which does exist.
1: That's right.
0: Okay, the Yeti crab. Boris, where was the Yeti crab? Just scuttling across the ocean bottom?
1: Yeah, across the seafloor on a deep dive. I believe it was in the Pacific. It was found. It has since been found elsewhere. But yeah, it had never been seen before. And it was just so unexpected, I guess. And, you know, I mean, to your point about the name, that it's named after a mystical creature, a lot of what we find in the ocean may resemble monsters we've dreamed up on land, like the Yeti, for example, and, you know, medium to even large creatures. There's new whales that are being described regularly. There's new fishes that are being described on a regular basis. For example, one of my favorite, lots of recent discoveries of so-called snail fishes. They're the deepest living fishes that we know of. They live up to 5 miles down, where you have, many, many tons of pressure per every square inch. We would be crushed in a microsecond there. And the pressure is actually so harsh that it destabilizes the very proteins that make up our body. So they have special chemicals evolved in their cells that stabilize their proteins so they're not literally getting crushed and unfolded by the pressure. They're the deepest known vertebrates in their recent discovery. So there's a lot to be seen. The largest invertebrate on Earth is the colossal squid, which lives down in the Southern Ocean. It was first even described 100 years ago, found just from a bunch of arms, huge arms of this big squid in a sperm whale's stomach. And the first specimen was really only found in the 1980s, or parts of a specimen, and then the first whole individual and the largest known invertebrate so far has been found in 2007. So this is literally one of the largest things in the deep sea, and we've never seen it live. We've never seen it in its habitat, and yet sperm whales dive down there and they eat them all the time. We know that because their huge beaks, the beaks of the colossal squid, are found in the sperm whale stomachs.
0: Boris, what does this say about what Charles Darwin described in The Origin of Species as endless forms most beautiful and wonderful? It really is quite moving and profound, isn't it? Mm. The number of species that we share this planet with. What does that say about the power of evolution to constantly create new forms, new adaptations?
1: Yeah. No, I mean, the one thing that astonishes me most about this planet is how it's just so crammed full of life, especially in the ocean. Every drop has like thousands and thousands of organisms in it, right? And the ocean floor has all of these species we haven't even dreamed of, and we're discovering them every time we go down there. And what it says about evolution to me, it's incredibly innovative, it's playful, it's almost humorous, right? And it's something that's an incredible treasure trove that we have on this planet that we should cherish like nothing else. And that's my personal view of it. And I just take endless delight in looking at and studying and discovering and hearing about these species and knowing that there's so many more to come.
0: Could you just talk briefly about that kind of classification that determines a new species?
1: Yeah. So sometimes we find species that very much resemble another species, whereas previously they thought that all these individuals belong to the same species. But genetic analysis, for example, shows no, they're actually quite different. And they may also live in different parts of the ocean. And so they have diverged in an evolutionary way, but they still look very much alike. That can happen. And that's maybe a little less spectacular than finding something that's so unlike anything we've ever seen, like the siphonophore that was discovered in 2015 that's called the flying spaghetti monster because it resembles that mythical creature is something we've literally never have seen before. The Dumbo octopus. There's many species that are very unlike anything else we've ever seen. But then also there's very many species that are very much like other species we have described. We just didn't realize they had these sister species that are lookalikes, but genetically they're actually quite distinct.
0: I'm sorry, that went by, you kind of tucked that species in there pretty quickly. Mm-hmm. We have found the flying spaghetti monster. Could you just describe it, please?
1: It's a siphonophore. So a siphonophore is a colonial jellyfish, essentially a superorganism made out of many different, we call them zooids, so organisms that are sort of attached together and they form this colonial organism, if you will. And this is a deep water species that looks like the flying spaghetti monster of internet fame. And it was discovered first, I think, by oil workers who dredged it up with one of their samples. And we find that more often, like people becoming more playful with naming species. I don't think flying spaghetti monster is the official name, but it's certainly the name that a lot of people use when they're referring to the species.
0: Species are threatened, and we know that extinction happens naturally, but it is also driven by human activity. Boris, what is the rate of extinction these days, and do we know how fast organisms are disappearing? And disappearing before we catalog them.
1: Mm-hmm. So you're absolutely right. There is a natural background extinction rate. A lot of species, think of the dinosaurs and others, that have once existed don't exist today. Now we're at a time where human actions are causing a lot of extinction. And it is estimated, although it's very hard to do because we don't know all the species, that the current extinction rate for the taxa we know well is 100 to 1,000 times faster than the background rate. So we've accelerated things at least 100-fold. And that's not healthy. And it's recognized, right? And the world has come together in a big biodiversity treaty 2.5 years ago now to say we need to stop this and we need to have more protected areas and better measures for industrial expansion and harvesting in the ocean and elsewhere to make sure we're protecting what's there and we're not losing any more species, at least not at this rate.
0: Well, finally, we were talking earlier in the show about mythical creatures, and people have tried to come up with crazy mythical animals forever. Mm-hmm. And you've noted a couple animals that are so cool and weird that they would seem like they were made up had we not discovered them.
1: For sure.
0: I can imagine that you may wonder at times, why would we be fascinated and obsessed with made-up creatures when mm-hmm. evolution, as you said, is doing this wonderful job churning them out, not just strange mm-hmm. creatures, I guess everyone, mm-hmm. all creatures are strange in their own way, but also wonderful forms of diversity and adaptation. I mean, how would you explain the preoccupation with cryptids or mythical creatures?
1: Well, humans are special because we've developed this huge frontal cortex, which can do one thing really well, and that's imagining things, right? And that allows us to plan for an uncertain future. It allows us to invent things that don't yet exist, and it allows us to dream about things that may never exist, but we hope they do or we fear they do, right? And that's, you know, I see it as a playful aspect of our brain.
0: So it's like, we are curious. We are prepared to be delighted by something that mm-hmm. we've never met before. We want to be delighted and surprised. And what you're saying is, sure, you can spend some time imagining those creatures, but if you just turn to the natural world, that delight and that surprise is out there.
1: Yeah. I mean, think about Star Wars and the whole sci-fi genre, right? Like a lot of those creatures were sort of imagined based on a lot of ocean creatures, actually, that actually exist. And then the ones that don't, we may yet find something that resembles some of these sci-fi creatures. I always say exploring the ocean is just like exploring outer space. It's just as hard and just as expensive, but you have guaranteed aliens, which you don't have in outer space. So meeting those aliens, describing them, and sharing them with others is just wonderful because they're real. We don't even have to imagine them.
0: Boris Worm, thank you so much for joining us. It was a delight to talk to you.
1: Great pleasure. Thanks very much.
0: Boris Worm is a marine biologist at Dalhousie University in Halifax, Canada.

0: This show is thanks to the well-identified and documented talents of producer Seth Shostak, senior producer Gary Niederhoff, and assistant producers Brian Edwards and Shannon Rose Geary. I'm Molly Bentley, the executive producer for Big Picture Science, and we'd like to give a big thanks to our listeners and our Patreon supporters. The original music in the show is by Dewey DeLay and June Miyake. This episode of Big Picture Science, our regular look at critical thinking, suggesting that some of the most wondrous and strange creatures really do exist, is called Skeptic Check Cryptids.
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3: It's time for Field Notes, brought to you by the Montana Natural History Center. It is well into spring, which comes with the temptations of longer days. The pull to romp through a meadow or wander down a skinny game trail along a creek just to see where it will take you. During these aimless adventures, and most of the time really, I seek out novelty and switch up where I go. Yet, regardless of where I choose, I keep running into an old friend that's one step ahead of me. Woods's rose, also known as prairie rose, wild rose, and mountain rose, it's one of the first native plants I learned to identify after moving to Montana almost a decade ago, and it holds a special place in my heart. I run into them just about everywhere because they're so adaptable. They're often dominant in riparian and wetland areas, but they also do well in meadows, dry forest clearings, and even on grassy slopes. They readily colonize disturbed sites like roadsides and cut banks, and many gardeners plant them to attract bumblebees, birds, and other pollinators. Though familiar here in Montana, their range spans most of North America west of the Mississippi River, from Alaska south into northern Mexico. Part of the success comes from their many strategies for spreading. Root crown sprouts, rhizomes, and seeds dispersed far and wide by animals that eat their small fruits. Across this range, Woods's rose provides a valuable source of energy and protein for wildlife. In Montana, big game, porcupines, and beavers browse its leaves, while many mammals and birds rely on its dried fruits through the winter, when snow covers the ground and food is scarce. Other diners include squirrels, coyotes, bears, and people. Traditionally, Native Americans used the roots, stems, leaves, flowers, and fruits of Woods's rose for both food and medicine. The Shoshone tribe, who inhabited a large swath of the western U.S. extending from the Rockies, see the rose as a symbol of their people. From June to August, the petals can be harvested to make a subtle tea that was traditionally consumed to treat diarrhea or used as a wash for sore red eyes. The fruits, known as rose hips, are orange-red and pea-sized. They ripen from August into fall and are rich in vitamin C and bioflavonoids, if you don't mind their chapstick-like texture. These rose hips can be harvested after early freezes and dried to make a tea for sore throats and general good health. The Crow also mixed rose hips with their pemmican. Think meat-based bar that was a staple to their diet. Interestingly, a Woods's rose typically begins flowering at 2 to 5 years of age and produces a good crop of fruit only every other year. This early in the season, I recognize the plant by its deep red stems, covered, and I mean covered with small thorns. Sometimes those thorns find me before I find them, tugging at my socks and clothes or catching my hand when I grab a hold of something to steady myself along a riverbank. I'm used to stopping mid-jaunt to clumsily remove one or many of these small persistent spines from my hands. But hey, all worthwhile relationships are complicated sometimes. I'll forgive my frenemy and forget the thorns, and my heart will soar come summer when those sweet five-petal flowers appear in shades of pink with bright yellow centers. And you bet I'll stop and smell those roses, because they smell really good. Today's field note was written in the Montana Master Naturalist course through Sacagawea Audubon. I'm Felicia King for Field Notes, brought to you by the Montana Natural History Center, providing natural history education for schools and the public throughout Montana. For information about upcoming events and programs at the center, call 406-327-0405 or visit our website at montananaturalist.org.
4: I'm Rick Smith, and this is Labor History in Two.
5: On this day in labor history, the year was 1937. That was the day known as among the darkest days for labor, the Memorial Day Massacre. For days, strikers had suffered arrests and severe beatings at the hands of Chicago police, who physically prevented them from establishing picket lines at South Chicago's Republic Steel. Joined by supporters from practically all walks of life, strikers decided late in the afternoon to march to the gates, determined to picket. For Michael Dennis, author of The Memorial Day Massacre and the Movement for Industrial Democracy, Southeast Chicago became a crucible in which a wide spectrum of social and political alternatives became possible. The little steel strike was propelled by the realization that workers lived in a country dedicated to democratic freedom, but worked under conditions of near autocracy. Men, women, and children, black, white, and Mexican workers all chanted, "CIO, CIO," as they marched down Green Bay Avenue. The Chicago police waited for them, armed with revolvers, nightsticks, and blackjacks. Strikers defended their right to picket as police once again formed a solid line, preventing their passage. The police soon launched tear gas canisters and began firing into the crowd. The picketers turned away in a futile attempt to escape the staggering brutality. When the dust settled, 10 were killed, 30 more shot, 28 others hospitalized, with 8 suffering permanent disability and another 20 to 30 injured. Virtually all those shot had wounds in the back or side. Michael Dennis notes the massacre cast the die for the strike. Collaboration between municipal officials, corporate leaders, and the military in suppressing the strike would go uncontested by federal authorities and cheered by middle-class opinion. The campaign to organize Little Steel had suffered a crushing blow.
6: You are tuned to KGVM Bozeman. As the House Select Committee investigating the events at the U.S. Capitol on January 6, 2021 begins, we rebroadcast the interview that concluded just as the invasion began. It seems almost prophetic now.

0: Welcome to this Forthright Radio for January 6th, 2021. I'm Joy LeClaire. We have a very full show for you today, our first in this new year. With us for the hour is Richard Kreitner. We'll be speaking with him about his book, Break It Up, Secession, Division, and the Secret History of America's Imperfect Union, as well as how that history illuminates our current situation. But before I introduce Richard Kreitner, a moment to honor the passing of Carrie Dann, Indigenous leader, land rights activist, and water protector, who died at the age of 88. Beginning in the 1970s, Carrie Dann and her sister Mary refused to pay grazing fees to the federal government over its repeated violations of the 1863 Treaty of Ruby Valley, which defined Western Shoshone Territory. In the 1990s, armed federal marshals rounded up the Dann sisters' horses and cattle in a series of sometimes violent raids, setting up a legal fight that went all the way to the U.S. Supreme Court and the United Nations. Rather different treatment than the Bundy family experienced, with far less claim to violate federal grazing laws. You can go to democracynow.org to view or listen to their interview with Carrie Dann. Carrie Dann, presente. Now, on to our show. Richard Kreitner has been an editor and writer at The Nation magazine since 2012. His essays and articles have appeared in the New York Times, the Boston Globe, the Washington Post, USA Today, Slate, and The Baffler, among other places. His latest book is Break It Up, Secession, Division, and the Secret History of America's Imperfect Union, published by Little Brown and Company. His earlier book is Booked, A Traveler's Guide to Literary Locations Around the World. With that, we welcome you to Forthright Radio, Richard Kreitner.
1: Thank you so much for having me. I really appreciate it.
0: Well, Richard, when our show ends, which is 1 p.m. Eastern Time, proceedings are scheduled to begin in the joint session of Congress to receive the certified Electoral College vote of the 50 states, presided over by outgoing Vice President Pence. The runoff Senate election in Georgia appears to have resulted in both seats being won by the Democratic candidates, Raphael Warnock by a secure margin of more than 53,000 votes, and John Ossoff by a far narrower margin of just over 17,000, with about 2% of ballots uncounted, largely from precincts in which the Democrats are expected to win. This is considerably larger than the margin with which Biden is certified to have won the presidential race in Georgia. Neither of the Republican incumbents have conceded the race, and it's highly likely that the results will be contested with an unknowable amount of time before the results are certified. Meanwhile, yesterday, the Pennsylvania Senate's swearing-in ceremony devolved into a chaotic scene when state GOP senators refused to seat a Democratic member who had won re-election and whose election had been certified. They seized control of the proceedings from the Democratic lieutenant governor after his objections. And as we broadcast, pro-Trump demonstrators are rallying in front of the White House, where Trump is scheduled to speak to them at any minute. For many, this seems a time fraught with danger and chaos, and many ask, can the Union hold together? Well, your study of the history of the United States of America informs your analysis. Please share with our listeners your thoughts on this historic moment now, and then we will explore the history itself.
1: Great. Yeah, thank you again for having me. I mean, a lot to chew on there. Many of what you talked about seems almost as if ripped from the pages of my book, especially chapters about much earlier periods in American history where constitutional norms and practices and institutions were much more up for grabs than they have been for the last 50, 100, even 150 years. To just take one example, what happened in Pennsylvania of the Republicans refusing to seat a duly elected Democratic representative is very similar to the fights that unfolded in Congress and elsewhere around the country in state legislatures in the years after the Civil War during Reconstruction, when Congress, at least Republicans who had been loyal to the Union, refused to accept Southern members who had been elected to Congress because they disagreed as to whether the Southern states were back in the Union after having lost the Civil War, or whether they needed to go through some kind of larger Reconstruction process in order for that to happen. That is an echo that kind of springs out to me immediately. The Pence situation in Congress today, of what he will do and how far Republicans will go to try to thwart the certification of Joe Biden's Electoral College victory, reminds me of some stories that I tell in the book about contested elections in the 19th century after the 1800 election, and I think even more notably a historical parallel, the 1876 presidential election, both of which were conflicted and contested for months after the election day and before Inauguration Day. Nobody really knew who would be president or whether the country would kind of fall into some kind of massive political violence or civil war. We can go further into those examples. But what this says to me, it kind of affirms my hunch a few years ago when I started this project, which is that the future seems to be far more radically open for this country in terms of, in both good and bad ways, than it has been for really quite a while. And I think, as we saw last month, the word secession kind of sprung back into American politics when the chair of the Republican Party, Alan West, threatened that Republican-leaning states should either form a separate union within the United States to protest Biden's inauguration and presidency, or perhaps even secede from the union itself. These words like secession and disunion that have been absent for really quite a long time have kind of returned to American life, and I think it spells a very tumultuous and troublesome decade ahead.
0: Yeah, it was pretty good timing on your part to do the 5 years of research that resulted in this book. And lest our listeners think, oh, history, I can't stand history, it's so boring, yada, yada, yada, I just want to remind you that the past isn't dead. It isn't even past.
1: Right.
0: Headline from yesterday, last known widow of Civil War veteran dies at 101. Helen, wow. Viola Jackson, the last known widow of a Civil War soldier, has died at 101. She died on December 16th, 2020. In 1936, when Jackson was 17 years old, she married James Bolin, a 93-year-old widower who served in the 14th Missouri Cavalry during the Civil War. The war ended in 1865, 156 years ago. So we are far more closely connected to things that seem as far away as the Civil War than we usually think about. Richard, any comments about that before we go on?
1: Well, I'm trying to recover from the idea of a 17-year-old marrying a 92 or 93-year-old, whatever you said. But setting aside that deep personal disgust, yes, that's absolutely right. You know, it's still a very young country. I don't know how many generations back to the Revolution, but it's certainly less than 10. And didn't we hear recently that John Tyler's grandson is still alive or something like that? It's really not very long ago. I mean, as for the Faulkner quote, I think there are two reasons why people should be reading American history right now, and you know, ideally my book, but there's a lot of really great work being done in both these respects. One is, as the Faulkner quote suggests, the past is not even dead. It's not even past. What happened in the past shapes what is going on right now in all kinds of ways, in our institutions, in our political parties, in our practices, in our attitudes towards divisive questions of race and class. So the past shapes the present. And then secondly, there are important historical parallels. Nothing is ever exact. You know, there's another famous expression, I'm pretty sure it was Mark Twain, that the past never repeats itself, it only rhymes with the present. And there are many important rhymes between past episodes in American history, such as the ones that I discussed, and especially, as you note, around the Civil War era and what's going on today. And when you read about what happened then and how it turned out and what people needed to do in order to achieve a peaceful and hopefully a just outcome, or things that they did not do that led to very negative outcomes for a lot of people, can be instructive today as to how we should behave, both politically and I think also socially with our friends and family, and how we treat people of different political persuasions. So I think this is an excellent time to be studying American history. For myself, I had this hunch that the story of disunion was relevant today. It's kind of in the late Obama period. It wasn't so much a response to Trump as it was to some things I saw going on in the late Obama presidency. But working on the book, throughout the Trump presidency offered, I think, something of a refuge from this present-day turmoil and a certain consoling perspective on what was going on today in the past. And just one more thing, you know, a lot of people say that we've been through worse before as a country and we prevailed, so surely we will survive this too. But my studies of the past show that there was really no guarantee that we were going to survive either the Civil War as one country intact or other much less well-known episodes in American history of conflict and contestation and possibly even actual physical division. And it took human effort to ensure that that happened. And in some cases, it was due to compromises that really sold out large groups of the population, especially African Americans. So, you know, we shouldn't be complacent today that we will survive or necessarily, I think, this is probably the most controversial aspect of the book, necessarily that we should, depending on what that costs. So while I don't want to suggest that the past should necessarily be a consolation for us in the present because we survived then and we will now, what I find consoling is that it was up to Americans then to decide their own fate. That is the nature and the purpose of self-government. And it's similar today. It's up to us, I think, to decide what kind of country we want to be, and indeed whether we want to be one country.
0: Well, Richard Kreitner, among the other things, your book, Break It Up, Secession, Division, and the Secret History of America's Imperfect Union does is offer a reality check on the mythologies that have arisen over the years of our history. Among them, the disposition of the colonies leading to the American Revolution and the establishment of the United States. They saw themselves as sovereign nations in their own right, and it was a big deal to give up that sovereignty to form what they called at the time a confederacy after the Revolutionary War, correct?
1: That's right. Yeah, I mean, they didn't see themselves as sovereign nations, as in sovereign from England, but from each other. They had really no connection to one another. There was really no trade between the colonies. There was no really intercourse of any kind. And they had different ethnic backgrounds often. You know, many people were French or German. Others were, of course, you know, mostly British or Scottish or Irish. And they had different religious persuasions. But they had a much closer connection to the mother country, to England, than they did to one another. And it was that kind of independence from each other that they really tried to preserve as long as they possibly could. Most stories about American history kind of skip over the colonial period rather quickly, especially stories about the coming to be of the American.

0: in the revolution. It was really a means to an end. It wasn't an end in itself. They still wanted nothing to do with one another. They simply realized that the only way that they could secure their independence from England was to fight together and then to form one kind of almost like an international alliance, if you will. And right after the revolution, it almost immediately breaks apart because nobody really wanted to have anything to do with one another in the first place. So it took a very long time before this idea of a truly united country achieved purchase in people's hearts and minds.
1: You shed light on some attitudes. Even at that time, the colonies seemed to segment themselves in identities as Northerners and Southerners. And you quote different letters from people like George Washington, and I forget who the New Englander was, but each of them criticized the inhabitants of the other region using the same terms. They're dirty and stupid. I thought that was very interesting, just in terms of our modern understanding of projection.
0: That's a very good observation. That's definitely one thing that I'm not sure consciously or not that I wanted to point out, which is that these differences, these really bitter enmities between Americans of different regions and also different political parties, but at the time the parties were really segmented regionally, began far earlier than we tend to think. It's not really a product of the Civil War era or really about slavery necessarily. It was kind of there from the beginning. Before the Revolution, I think you're referring to George Washington, his observations in the Continental Army encampment outside Boston as early as 1775. And that was really the first time that Americans from different colonies, soon to be states, had anything to do with one another. Because as I said, there was very little travel or communication between them. It was the first time they really encountered one another in close quarters, and they absolutely despised each other. Because again, they had very different backgrounds and different cultural identities. So they totally loathed each other. And it was one example, and this happens a lot in American history, where closer contact breeds more disagreement than anything else. And as I say, it took really quite a long time for them to overcome that, and I kind of argue that they never really did. But these regional antipathies predate the establishment of the United States and last until the present day.
1: I don't know if I could say that I derive comfort from the knowledge that loathing existed even during the Revolutionary War time when we were supposedly united, etc. But it does take some of the feeling of shock that I have experienced over the last, 20, 30 years with increasing recognition of the polarization in our country. I had been raised to believe that we are these United States and we have more in common than we have not in common. And it has been an experience of shock for me to be forced to see how ugly and loathing is actually a usable word in the context. And we are seeing that play out literally as you and I are speaking, Richard, in the question of will we have a peaceful transition of power from one president to another? So anyway, I thank you for that. It's a reality check. But let's get back to the mythology. And let's start with, if you want to briefly talk about the period right after the Revolutionary War, where there was the Articles of Confederation, which didn't work and led to, we've got to do a constitution. Don't spend a lot of time on the Article of Confederation, but do give a little context.
0: I will. Yeah, I just want to go back just real quick, because you mentioned that this belief that we are these United States. And I think it's very interesting that we often kind of invoke the name of the country as itself an argument about that country. And that's really how it began. It's a very weird name for a country to have. It's not France or China or Russia. It's the United States of America. It's a claim. And when you look at how it got that name, it's very clear that it's kind of an ambitious name. It's an aspirational name. They weren't observing that the states were united at that time, because they weren't. They were hoping that in time they would become united. But the name implies the possibility of its opposite, the possibility that that which is united can come to be divided or disunited. So the name itself, to me, suggests not so much what it purports to, which is union, but the ever-present possibility of its undoing, of disunion. So just a little riff on that. The 1780s, I think, is one of the most interesting periods of American history because, as I said, they never really wanted to form a union. It wasn't the goal. It was kind of

0: the revolution. So afterwards, they kind of look around and they say, well, do we really want this country to work out? What would it take? And the Articles of Confederation was a very weak constitution. A lot of people liked it that way because, as we were talking about with the colonial period, they were jealous of their local prerogatives, kind of autonomy, and they didn't really want to give it up in order to form a stronger nation. Some people did want to do that, George Washington, Alexander Hamilton, and that was largely because they thought that a stronger nation, a more integrated kind of continental economy would benefit them, to be frank about it, would benefit really the 1% of that day and enable them, you know, their profits to grow. It was really a commercial enterprise more than a political one, the idea of forming a so-called more perfect union. So they take advantage of these crises that break out in the 1780s, especially the year 1786. There's a populist rebellion in Massachusetts, Shays Rebellion, of former revolutionary veterans who are irate because of high debts and high taxes, and they feel like they're being pinched for the benefit of the wealthy few. So that's one crisis that the nationalists, as historians call them, took advantage of in order to introduce a new constitution. Then there were bitter divisions between North and South and East and West over such things as whether to press Spain, which controlled New Orleans at the time, and therefore the Mississippi River, to open up the Mississippi River to American traffic. It's a whole thorny, complicated issue, but trade disputes was a major cause of tension between the states and between the regions. But what happened ultimately is that they overthrew the Constitution as it then existed, the Articles of Confederation, and took it on themselves, these, you know, roughly 40 or 50 men in Philadelphia, to introduce a new one. Now, that's essentially, I think, a coup d'etat, because it was extra-constitutional. The Articles of Confederation required unanimous support from the states for any amendment, and certainly for, you know, throwing it out and writing an entirely new constitution. But when they introduced the new one in Philadelphia and put it to the country for a vote, it required only support from 9 states rather than all 13. And some of the states, Rhode Island, North Carolina, they held out for quite a few years and argued that it was the nationalists, the people like Washington and Hamilton, who had dissolved the union that then existed and created a new one. And I think, you know, we obviously have these mythologies, as you say, about the American founding and especially about the American Constitution. But if it were to happen today, I think we would all be extremely alarmed and probably call it a coup d'etat. So that's kind of my take on the 1780s. It's kind of a radical one. But yes, does that answer your question?
1: Yes, it does. And you have a quote in your book. I'm not sure to whom it's attributed, but after Shays Rebellion, when the elites recognized they had to do something, I'm quoting your book now, they saw the violence as heralding something, quote, rather worse than anarchy, a pure democracy, end of
0: right.
1: quote. And in the process of deciding what to do about that, they very explicitly recognized that it would be far easier to undermine pure democracy in a larger geographic area than a smaller one. And you also kind of burst some of the recent bubbles of admiration around Alexander Hamilton. Would you share some of those burst bubbles and also the concept that the larger the geographic area, the less likely pure democracy can be part of the system?
0: Sure, yeah. I mean, this was really the kind of crucial insight that sent me down the road of this entire project, which was the realization that as it was designed, and I think in certain respects as it still serves, the Constitution and a large union, a large consolidated nation, really serves the purposes of the defenders of the status quo, especially an egalitarian status quo, rather than those who are trying to redistribute property and power more equally. And this was Madison's crucial insight that led to the Constitution. Because in the 1780s, there was this horrible economic depression that a lot of historians say was pretty much on par with that of the 1930s. And as I say, in Massachusetts, there were these populists who were insisting on their state legislatures passing laws that would alleviate their debt and tax burdens. And they actually took over Rhode Island, is kind of the crucial state here, where this populist coalition came in and they passed paper money laws, which allowed debtors to much more easily pay off their debts. And this was horribly unpopular with the creditors, with the wealthy of that time. And Madison realized that if you made the government across the entire continent, you know, so the Constitution bans paper money is kind of the first order of business when they get to Philadelphia, because they all agree that we can't have these wealth distributing measures passing at the national level. So if you make a coalition like in Rhode Island or the rebellion in Massachusetts succeed at a national level because of the transportation technologies of the day, the really slow communication, you're never going to get everybody from New Hampshire down to Georgia to join together in any kind of protest movement or any kind of progressive or populist movement. So that's kind of why Madison believed that he called it extend the sphere of national politics, you make it less likely that there will be what he called communication and concert among any particular class of people. So this is well known. This is in Federalist Number 10, and it's kind of the crucial essay explaining Madison's thought. But what a lot of people skip over is that in that essay, he's very specific about who he is trying to disempower by extending the sphere of American politics. It's not any particular class of Americans. It's specifically those who are in favor of, as he says, an abolition of debts or an equal distribution of property. So when I read that, you know, my eyes kind of jumped out of my face because this was 2014, 3 years after Occupy Wall Street, in the middle of the first Black Lives Matter movement. And it seemed like it was incredibly easy for these protest movements to dissipate and not really accomplish their goal in this large national system. And it seemed to me like Madison was explicitly saying that that was really the purpose of setting up the Constitution in the first place. And so that's kind of, it explains my thinking on that. As for Alexander Hamilton, yeah, I definitely am trying to burst his recent popularity, and that's for a number of reasons. One, he was really against democracy, as that quote. I don't think that's Hamilton himself, but he would have totally agreed with it. He was really against democracy, and not just direct democracy, but really representative democracy as well. He wanted to concentrate power in as few hands as possible, and he wanted to really return the United States to a much more British-style form of government. He wanted senators to have lifetime terms, and the president as well. So I definitely think that those of us who have seen the musical and been kind of taken in by the renewed Hamilton cult should think again. There's one letter that kind of combines these two themes of what I'm talking about with the reactionary kind of regressive nature of a large union and Hamilton's anti-democratic sentiments. And this is really the last letter that he writes in 1804, right before he was rowed across the Hudson River for his duel with Aaron Burr. There's a secessionist movement going on in New England at the time, and I show in the book that that's really what led to the Hamilton-Burr duel in the first place. Not that they simply disliked each other, which is kind of what the musical suggests, but that they disagreed with whether this separatist movement in New England should be countenanced or supported. Burr was kind of flirting with it, and Hamilton was really resolutely opposed to it. But why was he opposed to it? This is kind of what I'm getting at. It's not simply that he loved America and wanted the nation to continue. He writes to a colleague in New England that to break up the Union would be unfortunate, that it shouldn't be done, because it would make the real disease in American politics worse. And that disease, he says, is democracy, which, if you broke down the Union, would become more virulent in each of the parts. That's what he's saying. So he agrees with Madison, and he's saying that we should keep the Union together, because if we break it up, democracy will take off in each of the separate parts, because people will find it easier to influence government the closer it is to their lives and to their homes. So I'm not totally sure, even for myself, whether these arguments translate directly to today, because things have changed, obviously. The 14th Amendment changed things. The Civil Rights Bill of 1964 changed things. But I think it's worth thinking about whether the Union, the Constitution, is synonymous with democracy. A lot of, you know, critics of Trump on the left kind of tend to suggest that they are, and I'm not really so sure that they are. Just one more kind of example. The Senate, which, of course, we're all talking about. I'm personally relieved that the Democrats seem to have taken both seats and will have the barest razor-thin majority in the Senate. But when you think about it, the two senators from Georgia represent about 10 million people in the state of Georgia, whereas the two senators from California represent 40 million people, four times as much. And, of course, the smallest state, Wyoming, has one-tenth the population of Georgia. And I saw a statistic that if there are 50 senators each from the Democratic and Republican parties, that the 50 Democratic senators represent 40 million more people than the Republican senators. So that's really 40 million disenfranchised American voters. And that's the system designed by the founders and really having the effect that it did then, which is putting a really cold, wet blanket on any movement for real reform.
1: We're speaking with Richard Kreitner about his book, Break It Up, Secession, Division, and the Secret History of America's Imperfect Union. There's so much more in your book that's really fascinating that we won't be able to even begin to talk about, but it's important that we do discuss sort of what you were just getting at, and that's the original sin of the Constitution, which is around representation and involving slavery, and it required the compromising of morality for the creation and maintenance of the Union. Now, among the things I found surprising and I learned from your book is that some Southern states kind of used their refusal to ratify the Constitution kind of as extortion.
0: Mm-hmm.
1: The three-fifth clause and all that kind of stuff. I'm fairly sure our listeners are familiar with that. What I did not understand was after the Constitution was ratified by the nine states, the history up until the Civil War, where it was the North that was mulling over the idea of secession. Would you share with our listeners that history?
0: Absolutely, yeah. I mean, this is one of, you know, my really surprising discoveries. I went into the project with the hunch that it can't only have been the Southerners, the future Confederates, who considered secession from the Union. It was probably other people who had the idea at other times. And that's indeed true. You know, there's two kind of major Northern movements or moments where Northerners are considering disunion. The first, I mentioned before, is the early 19th century, from about 1800 to about 1815. And the Hamilton Bird Duels is part of that. And this was a New England response to the presidencies of Thomas Jefferson and James Madison, these Virginians, Republicans, whereas most New Englanders were Federalists, and especially to the Louisiana Purchase of 1803, which most Americans think of, and I think most of us are taught in school, was this great moment of nation building, where Jefferson, for a mere pittance, $15 million, was able to double the size of the United States. And who could be against that? Well, the entire region of New England was fiercely against it because they realized that slavery would probably extend into most of that territory and that they would lose power in the Congress and in national politics. And they thought that the country was big enough. And so they opposed the Louisiana Purchase and especially the creation of new slave states out of it. And they threatened secession unless slavery was either abolished in that area or the three-fifths clause, which they now regretted agreeing to that compromise, was repealed. And then, especially, they were against the War of 1812, which they saw no purpose in fighting. New England had still pretty close ties with Old England, with Great Britain, and they didn't want to fight the war, and they really tried to sit it out. And there's this really dramatic moment at the end of 1814, going into 1815, when New Englanders gather in a convention in Hartford, Connecticut, and it's widely believed in the country, and certainly in New England, where they wanted this to happen, that the delegates would announce New England's secession from the Union. Instead, they sent a list of demands to Washington, to President James Madison, insisting that he end the war, that he repeal the Three-Fifths Compromise, that presidents not be allowed to come from the same state one after the other, targeting this Virginia dynasty. And it's very likely that if they didn't get their way, which they weren't going to get their way, that they would have seceded at another convention that they had scheduled for a few months later in Boston. But in the meantime, just as their delegates are getting, these emissaries are getting to Washington with this list of demands, comes word that the war is over, a peace treaty has been ratified in Europe, and they look like not only fools, but traitors. And they're laughed out of town, and that's really the end of the Federalist Party. So that's one kind of dramatic moment where New Englanders threaten secession. And then the other one, these are really the heroes of the book, in my thinking, are the radical abolitionists of the 1830s through the 1850s, who supported Northern secession from the Union to protest, and they believed actually practically undermine the institution of slavery. They really regretted these compromises in the Constitution, not only the Three-Fifths Clause, but the Fugitive Slave Clause, which required Northern states to participate in the recapture and return of runaways from bondage, and another clause where they required the federal government to help put down insurrections in the states, which was a provision responding not only to Shays' Rebellion, but to the fear of slave rebellions. And these abolitionists believe that those guarantees effectively underwrote the price of slaves, because without them, the institution of human slavery would be much less secure, and therefore the prices would plummet, because people wouldn't want to invest in such insecure property. So they believed that the North seceding from the Union would create an international border at the Mason-Dixon line and the Ohio River, which would draw fugitives away from slavery and ultimately undermine and end the institution. A lot of even anti-slavery people in their own time and historians since have doubted whether it would have worked that way. some people accuse them of leaving the slaves in their misery because these Northerners cared more about their own clean consciences than they did about ending slavery. I think that's kind of an unfair critique because they did have this practical vision for how it would end slavery. But either way, I just think that there's something so bold and courageous about these abolitionists who really thought that the Union, as at the beginning, should be a means to an end, and that end being life and liberty and the pursuit of happiness rather than an end in itself, and that the country should only survive if it was going to be devoted to those kinds of ideals and protections for people's rights. And I think that we could really use a little hint of that today. We're about to inaugurate this president who's really staked his coming presidency and really his entire political career on the idea and the possibility of compromise. But I think what we learn from American history, from the Southern extortionist threats that you mentioned, and also more recently from Barack Obama's presidency, is that by saying that you're going to compromise no matter what, you're really giving up ground. You're negotiating from a position of weakness, and you're letting the other side know that they can threaten to walk away or to pull the trigger on secession or violence or some other kind of extreme remedy at any time. And merely by threatening to do that, they can get their way without even actually having to go through with it. So that's kind of a long way from your question about the Northerners. But I'm hoping that readers, at least those on the left, and I think anybody would enjoy the book, but that's my political affinity, I think should look to these radical abolitionists for a taste of the kind of gumption that I think is really required at this moment, where they were calling Southerners on their bluff and saying, oh, you want to secede? Okay, go ahead. We'll see how well that serves you. And I think that we can use a little bit of that today.
1: Short of secession, there were different movements of nullification. And I think that's a topic that is particularly relevant these days because of movements to nullify different groups that claim a constitutional authority to defy or ignore laws, in sense, nullifying them. Talk about how this played out in the situations you were already discussing.
0: Sure, yeah. I mean, that's another word that's kind of sprung back to American politics in a way that I think would have really surprised people 10, 15 years ago. You heard a lot about this with regards to Obamacare, people talking about nullifying Obamacare. And I think we're going to hear more about that in the next couple of years, depending on what legislation the Biden administration and the Democratic Congress is able to pass. There are kind of two episodes in American history that really stand out to me, a few, but I'll talk about two. One is the famous nullification crisis in South Carolina in 1833. Where the Southerners objected to a tariff that had been passed. And the South Carolinians especially relied on their exports of cotton and of other slave-picked goods for their economy. So they thought that these tariffs hurt them more than anybody else, and they decided that they weren't going to pay them. They were going to violate federal law, and they dared the federal government to intervene and force them to give in and then to obey the law. I think that it was really about slavery, as most things in Southern politics, of course, were, and that they were kind of, it was a trial run in case Congress should someday pass legislation either banning or limiting slavery. They wanted a trial run to be able to say, we can go ahead and ignore federal law as we want to. And there was this epic clash with Andrew Jackson, who was the president at the time, who had been born in the South and sympathized with the anti-tariff position, but also cared a lot about national unity and national power. And there's this showdown where they kind of stared each other down. Ultimately, as with everything else in American history between the Revolution and the Civil War, and really since the Civil War as well, the country survived and Civil War was averted because of compromise. Jackson agreed to lower the tariffs, and the Southerners agreed that they would withdraw their nullification resolution. But what people kind of overlook in that episode, which I think is important today and connects to what I was just talking about earlier, is that it worked. The threat of nullification actually did work to get the South Carolinians what they wanted, which was the tariffs to be repealed. What that taught them was that simply the threat of doing this kind of extreme action was enough to get them what they want. And I think there's a pretty strong case to be made that that's what convinced them in 1860, 1861, that threatening to secede from the Union or doing it would convince Lincoln and the Republicans to buckle and give in and give the South what they wanted, which was the repeal of the Republican platform, which banned slavery from the territories. And it's Lincoln's incredible heroism that he kind of called them on that bluff and made them go through with their threats. It cost a lot of lives and money, but of course he won. And then the other, you know, a lot of people don't realize, as I was saying, that these anti-slavery Northerners embraced disunion. They also embraced nullification in the 1850s when they were opposing the Fugitive Slave Act, which strengthened the mechanisms by which the Fugitive Slave Clause of the Constitution was enforced and really made it every American citizen's responsibility to participate in the roundup of fugitives if they were called upon to do so by the authorities. And several states passed laws effectively nullifying that statute. Ralph Waldo Emerson, famous Massachusetts philosopher, said that the union itself is dissolved the moment the wicked law is enacted. Again, I think there's something in that that we can learn from. And then also the Dred Scott case a few years later in 1857 was this horrific Supreme Court case which said that black people, even if they were free, could never be citizens of the United States and that slavery could not be banned from the Western territories, an attempt to outlaw that Republican platform. A lot of state legislatures in the North passed resolutions saying that this does not apply to us, this is not actual law, this is totally made up. So I think there's something to be learned from that, but it also points to, as today, where secession is being talked about on both sides of the spectrum, nullification I mentioned has been championed in recent years by the right, but also by the left. You know, that's why marijuana is legal in 12 or 13 states, because people decided to just completely ignore the federal law or dare the federal government to enforce it, which it has not proven willing to do. So in all of these periods, including the present, I think there's this kind of weakening of norms and of assumptions about what is possible in the constitutional structure of the United States. And that often leads to messy circumstances, like the Civil War, to say the least, but also to progress, because there's something good, I think, about challenging these hidebound assumptions and mothballed institutions that haven't really been tested or brought up to the present.
1: There's so many parallels. Tariffs, of course, is a big deal under the Trump administration. Didn't hear about them for quite a while until he came up with them again. Another parallel, I noted Lincoln was elected with about 40% of the vote. We don't really remember how chaotic his election was, but a parallel with our current situation. Among his most fervent supporters were a group of young men called the Wide Awakes. And it resonated with the current calling of woke attitudes around race in particular.
0: I'm glad you got that.
1: We don't really have time to go into the Wide Awakes, but
0: you caught the Wide Awakes, though. That was kind of a subtle little morsel that I left there for particularly attentive readers, the connection with woke today.
1: Yeah, well, like I said, we don't really have time to go into that, but listeners can look that up for themselves. It's a pretty interesting story. When South Carolina and others seceded from the United States, as you had earlier mentioned, they invoked the invalidity of the Constitution of the United States for the very reason you said, that instead of being ratified with 100% of the colonies, as was required by what was then the law of the land, the Articles of Confederation. So they said they were within their rights not to be bound by the Constitution. Now, we go back and forth about whether there is a right to secede or not. There's no real answer to that, but I'd love for you to explore that question.
0: I think a kind of controversial or heterodox view of this. I think what's clear is that at the time that the states did ratify the Constitution, everybody assumed that they had the right to secede, that they had the right to leave the Union, to annul their agreement to the Constitution by the same mechanism with which they granted it, which is a popularly elected convention convened for that purpose. I think it's very clear that they all assume that to be the case. And three states, New York, Rhode Island, and maybe Virginia, I kind of forget, all explicitly said that. So if you take an originalist view of the Constitution, which I don't necessarily do, it seems pretty clear to me that that assumption prevailed at the time. Is it possible, as Jackson argued, as Lincoln argued, that that changed over time, that what had been a means to an end, the Union, in the end, over time became an end in itself? And an unbreakable union? I suppose that's, as you say, pretty undetermined, inconclusive, philosophical, up for debate. And that's what the Civil War was ultimately fought over. But that was certainly the claim of the South Carolinians. And one other parallel, just while you mentioned them and their arguments for secession, that stood out to me. I have had, for years a Google alert out for the word secession, so I see everything that anybody is saying about it. And Glenn Beck is talking about it right now. I saw that he was making the argument that the right should not secede from the United States. The left should secede from the United States because they're the ones who are trying to change the Constitution or ignore it or overturn it. And we're the ones who are staying faithful to it. And that is pretty much, with the exception of they should secede rather than we, that's pretty much the argument that the Southerners were making. They were saying, we're going to leave the United States, but we're going to keep the Constitution as we understand it, as it was originally intended to be. You guys are the ones who have forsaken the purpose of the country's founding. And so there's some kind of quote that we're going to keep, have a new vessel, but pour the same old liquid into it and keep the substance of the Constitution as it was intended to be. I think there's a very similar kind of dynamic or thought process going on the right today, which is that even if, like today, right now, it looks like we are dabbling with patently unconstitutional and certainly undemocratic tendencies in American politics, you guys are really the ones who are violating the Constitution.
1: So here's a can of worms. We've done numerous shows over the years about the dangers of forces in the United States calling for an Article 5 constitutional convention to redo the Constitution. You are not entirely persuaded that this is a bad idea. Would you please state your case for our listeners?
0: Yeah, absolutely. I think that the hurdles are high enough to prevent anything horrible from passing into law, anything that, for better or for worse, those hurdles being high. I think that, there are enough obstacles that you need two-thirds of the states to agree to any changes are high enough to prevent anything really bad from going from being passed. And I think it is possible that we could pass things that really most people do agree on. I think overturning Citizens United, I think most citizens, most voters agree on. And that's not going to pass through Congress, you know, that kind of constitutional amendment, because those people are elected under the current system. So I think that we kind of need to take it into our own hands on that question. I also think we can reform the Supreme Court in a way that would get bipartisan support. I think that they should all have 18-year term limits that are staggered so that each presidential term sees the same number of vacancies. And there are ways to work it out so that if somebody dies in office, the role is filled in a nonpartisan way. I think that would take away the kind of roulette wheel situation that we have with Supreme Court nominations right now. I think because Republicans stole a seat from the Democrats, the court should be packed as well, and which would obviously be more controversial, and that can go through Congress. But I think that we should institute Supreme Court term limits, and I think that would be fairly bipartisan. And I think there's a couple other things. The anti-Article 5 argument seems to me to suggest that we're simply not capable of self-government anymore. And I think that if we think that is the case, then we should say so and probably just pull the plug and break it up. I see a constitutional convention as kind of the last-ditch effort to save the country from total ruin. And if that fails, then it's time to break it up.
1: My understanding of the argument against it is that it would be impossible to control what is done in an Article 5 convention, and that the powers that already have power, and forces like anti-democratic forces, would get control and it would run away. But that's a discussion we'll have to have for another day. Very briefly, Richard Kreitner, 10 seconds for final words for our listeners.
0: Please check out the book. I think it's a new version of American history that you probably haven't been exposed to. Do I have time to talk about the Constitutional Convention or no?
1: Very briefly.
0: Very briefly. I think it's interesting that what we describe as our fears of a second Constitutional Convention very much applies to the first, which is that it could be captured by shadowy, moneyed interests, and that it would get out of control and they might propose things that we didn't sign up for, which is exactly what happened in Philadelphia, and a document that most people celebrate and champion 250 years later or so. That there's a contradiction there, I think.
1: We thank you very much for your work and for joining us today on Forthright Radio, Richard Kreitner, and hopefully we'll have you back again because there's so much more to discuss.
0: I'd be happy to. Thank you so much for having me. I really enjoyed it.
1: Our guest today on Forthright Radio has been Richard Kreitner. We've been discussing his book, Break It Up, Secession, Division, and the Secret History of America's Imperfect Union, published by Little, Brown & Company. The views and opinions expressed on Forthright Radio are those of the speaker and do not necessarily represent those of this station's staff, its members, board of directors, or contributors. Forthright Radio is a Beyond the Deep End production. I'm Joy LeClaire. You can hear past Forthright Radio programs by going to our website, forthright.media. Within an hour of this interview on January 6th, 2021, A mob left a rally in the front of the White House in which Donald Trump, Rudy Giuliani, and Donald Trump Jr. had exhorted them to march down Pennsylvania Avenue to the Capitol building and fight.
2: If you don't fight in the face of glaring irregularities, statistical impossibilities,

They terrorized the U.S. Congress as it was in the process of fulfilling its constitutional duty to count the electoral votes in the 2020 presidential election, which had been certified and sent by the electors of the 50 states after much scrutiny by state and federal courts, sometimes recounting those votes several times. Senators, representatives, their staff, and members of the press were forced to flee in fear of their lives as the doors of their chambers were being rammed, and the sounds of howling insurgents mixed with the crash of breaking glass. One of the Capitol Police, Officer Brian D. Sicknick, who was wounded defending the sanctuary of our democracy, sustained a fatal blow to his head. He died the next day. Four of the rioters have died, one of whom was fatally shot as she was attempting to breach the door to the Speaker's lobby. For the first time in our history, we are not having a peaceful transfer of power from one administration to the next. As we reported in this show, just 3 weeks to the day after the last Confederate widow died on December 16, 2020, the Confederate battle flag was paraded through our Capitol building by insurrectionists. Not even during a brutal, bloody civil war did that happen. This, on top of reports of more than 4,000 deaths due to COVID-19 each day in the United States, with a death count of just under 370,000 as of January 9th, and a more contagious strain is proliferating. This has been made all the more difficult because two of the three members of Montana's congressional delegation participated in the perpetuation of baseless allegations that the 2020 election was fraudulent, despite the failure of more than 60 lawsuits being adjudicated throughout the individual states and federal courts, and a U.S. Department of Justice task force finding no such fraud, and Attorney General Barr's statement to that fact. The mere spinning and repetition of allegations, no matter how implausible, and the alarming credulity of a disconcerting number of our fellow citizens was apparently enough for former Attorney General Tim Fox to have joined a suit filed by the Texas Attorney General to invalidate another state's election, which was thrown out for even lacking the standing to sue. Then, Senator Steve Daines joined 11 other senators who organized to challenge the electoral votes of states other than their own when the congressional count was to occur on January 6th. Newly sworn in Representative Matt Rosendale joined 146 other Republican members to object. After the insurrection and invasion of the Capitol, Senator Daines reversed his earlier stance and declined to object to the count. However, Representative Rosendale, as one of his very first official acts, did vote his objection to certify the results of other states. It is concerning that it has come to this, where the mere creation and repetition of allegations in the social media echo chamber, entirely lacking in credible evidence, can be cited by this many congresspeople to thwart our time-honored processes of democracy. It is analogous to someone who is accused of rape, taken to court, judged innocent, only to have new accusations and allegations hounding him, and then taken to court again to be found innocent over and over again. But his community hears the allegations endlessly repeated by important, powerful people whom they have a right and expectation to trust, who think, where there is this much smoke, there must be some fire. But in this case, the alleger in chief said even before the 2016 election that he will only accept the results if he wins. And for many months before this election, pettifogged about the validity of absentee ballots, which he himself uses, while the newly appointed postmaster general caused postal disruptions and delays.
As for Senator Daines and Congressman Rosendale, history will remember their choices, which are now a matter of the public record. Regardless of their protestations after the fact, their willful promulgation of clear falsehoods regarding the elections cannot be rescinded. When someone, in coordination with others, puts more and more kindling onto a pile, it doesn't matter if he's not the one who finally strikes the match. Responsibility for damage from the resulting conflagration is his. The debacle in D.C. on January 6th was but the latest in an increasingly brazen expression of fascism in the United States. Democracy is difficult and precious, fragile and possibly failing. Those who study history know that it can happen here. Hannah Arendt said, quote, "The ideal subject of totalitarian rule is not the convinced Nazi or the dedicated communist, but people for whom the distinction between fact and fiction, true and false, no longer exists." End quote. In the wee hours of the night after the Senate had resumed their deliberation, many moving things were said. I quote Senator Mitt Romney, who has intimate knowledge of what it means to lose a presidential election. Quote, "Now we gather for a selfish man's senseless pride. The best way we can show respect for the voters who are upset is by telling them the truth. That is the burden. That is the duty of leadership. The truth is, President-elect Biden won the election." End quote. On the other hand, even in the midst of a dreadful pandemic, citizens went to extraordinary lengths and at times risking their own health to participate in the greatest voter turnout in our history. Donald Trump is correct to point out that no incumbent had ever received more votes than he did, 74.2 million. However, Joseph Biden received 7 million more than that, with 81.2 million votes. And as the U.S. Capitol was being invaded, Brad Raffensperger, the Republican Secretary of State of Georgia, and his senior staff had to be escorted from their offices for their safety after announcing the results of their special election, which unseated the two incumbents due to the militia members who had gathered outside the state capitol. So we end today's Forthright Radio honoring American voters who are the real heroes of this story of our democracy. Till next time, this is Joy LaClaire signing out for now. One by-

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1: 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Why, hello everyone. Welcome back. This is another edition of Stargazer Country. I'm your host, Johnny Mato. Thank you for joining us, and it's my pleasure to share with you the rabbit hole I went down to put the songs of this playlist together, and I gotta tell you, it's getting more and more of a thing. And I describe the show as a punk, a cowboy, and an astronaut hanging out listening to records. And it starts there, but honestly, it's just a rabbit hole. Thank you to all the beautiful musicians who refuse to quit and keep putting their unique voices out there. And for anyone that wants to give up, just know deep down that you putting out your unique voice is what really matters. That's the nougat living. That's not the candy shell. And we are so appreciative of you and support you a zillion percent. 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And now, without further ado, here is the latest issue, if you will, of Stargazer Country. This is number 94. So sit back, put your feet up, grab a cold glass of lemonade, and just unwind. Stargazer Country.

make this dream come true for me. Yeah, I just gotta know, babe, because I love you so.

Hello, welcome back. That was a nice number by Underworld called Rez. We heard To Love Somebody by Nina Simone. Tony Joe White, What Does It Take to Win Your Love? I love Tony Joe. That was from Swamp Music, the compilation. That's some swamp rock. Live by the Day by Skin Shape. Love What They're Doing. Rumors Are Flying by Les Paul and the Andrews Sisters. And the Andrews Sisters just sound so sweet. Started off with Hit or Miss by Bo Diddley. And we're going to race right back into it. I really talk nonstop about music, but this time I just want to get out of the way. Let this music speak for me today. So, who do we got next? 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Let's get right back into it. Who's coming up next? My girl, my lady, Ella Fitzgerald, Stairway to the Stars, right here, aka Stargazer Country.

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Mama wish I was dead and gone. 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
2: 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And added that these are the facts as we know them. 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

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Let's do a quick recap of what we just heard. We just heard Hot Love by T-Rex off the Electric Warrior record, True Killer by Sneaks, Chem Farmer by the OCs, Little White Zombie Interlude, Sharp Briar by the American Analog Set. We heard Snakes Crawl, the East Village Mix by Phil Killeran and Bush Tetras. Wonderful native singer Fawn One and Randy Wood doing Remember Me. Also featuring R. Carlos Nakai, N-A-K-I-A-I. That's No Way to Get Along by Robert Wilkins, the original Rolling Stone record. Big thank you to Carl Schwarz somewhere out there in the stratosphere, introducing me to such great blues music over the years. We heard Ella Fitzgerald before that, Stairway to the Stars. And we're just going back in time, so we're caught up. So, let's keep going. This, of course, is the one and only legendary Frank Sinatra. No, actually, it's Glenn Danzig. Let's go.

Hello, welcome back. This is your host, Johnny Mato, and this is Stargazer Country. Let's turn this down a little bit. Yeah, there we go. So, we just heard Gemini by Elder. Dead Roots, stirring. What an incredible record. Sheesh. Deadly Valentine, the Soulwax remix by Charlotte Gainsbourg and Soulwax. Alone But Moving by Here We Go Magic. Can't You Hear My Knocking by the Rolling Stones from Sticky Fingers. The other song by Spirit, The Mercury Years. He May Be Blue by Vetiver off the To Find Me Gone record. 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And nothing gets better than really great 70s, 80s female punk lead singer led music. Oh my god. Mind Your Own Business, Delta 5, Cherry Bomb by The Runaways, it just doesn't get any better. Cowgirl by Underworld, and we started off with the little Frank Sinatra himself, Mr. Glenn Danzig, offering up Hybrid Moments. We're getting close to the end of the show, and what do we got left? Here is a great punk song. Let's see where we're going after that, okay? Anyway, this is Johnny Mato signing off, and good night. Welcome to another edition. Thank you for joining us at Stargazer Country, and we replay the show here on KGVM 95.9 FM on KGVM.org, Saturday, 10 a.m. to 12 noon. 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

0: we were able to hear from other residents in Montana and the devastating effects of gravel pits that have happened in their communities, wells going dry, issues of non-compliance by the contractor going unregulated for a long period of time. So we got to hear about their stories.
1: Does this have long-lasting effects in our valley, not just to the animals and the water and the air, but to the human beings? I really feel like it's a public health, a community health issue.
2: The people who live nearby have been taken out of the equation. Their concerns have just been steamrolled. I just can't believe that people who claim to care about property rights went along with this scheme.
3: Welcome to the Stories for Action podcast, where we speak with folks taking bold actions for a thriving planet for all. Our aim is to provoke productive dialogue, elevate community voices, and provide calls to action to help you find your role for positive impact. I'm your host, Lara Tomov. Today, we're talking about gravel pits. I know, maybe you never thought it would be a compelling issue, but when you hear about the impacts and just how much this could affect you, your health, your water, the wildlife around you, and how recently passed laws in Montana just made it that much harder for you to do anything about it, I think you'll see why we all need to be talking about this issue a lot more. We'll be speaking with professionals who are directly involved with advocating for the public's rights in this issue, as well as two residents who now find themselves with an operation proposed in their neighborhood in Arlee, Montana, and who are actively trying to navigate the headaches of taking action from a grassroots level. This episode has great information to let you know the basics of the issue, changes with the new laws, and hopefully help guide you in how to take action if you find yourself in this situation, or better yet, how to take action now to prevent the current system from continuing to operate as it does. This episode is great for legislators and Montana's decision makers to hear, as well as agencies and the Department of Environmental Quality. I'll let the guests fill you in with the details, but just a little background in a nutshell. Gravel from gravel pits are primarily used to maintain and build roadways, which we inevitably need in our human societies, but you'll learn that there are better ways that operations could function, and the process of public input could be a lot more transparent. Gravel pits come in all shapes and sizes. Sometimes it's a small, local gravel pit. That's not what we're speaking about here today. We're talking about larger, privately owned gravel pits, which are also called open pit mines or open cut mines, because that is how they function, like a strip mine, where layers of earth are stripped away, often going deep enough to impact or even directly hit the groundwater table, impacting the quality and quantity of all groundwater in the region. There's large machinery and trucks involved. The processing that takes place here creates dust, often containing silica, which can be a harmful pollutant to the air for miles around. Some gravel pit operations also contain asphalt plants, which add a whole other layer of airborne pollutants and industrial activity. Information from the Department of Environmental Quality, or DEQ, says that there are about 4,000 permits that have been issued over time in Montana, a few of which have been denied or canceled. But when you look at a map of Montana on the DEQ site that shows the locations of all open cut mines, it's scattered almost solidly with dots, leaving the better question to be, where don't open cut mines exist? It becomes even more startling when you overlay it with locations of major rivers, creeks, and waterways. Due to a new law, House Bill 599, which was passed in the 2021 Montana legislative session, the ability for these operations to pop up without input from the public or much oversight of any kind has been further ramped up. HB 599 eliminated DEQ's ability to consider water issues, air quality, noise level, hours of operation, meaning truck traffic and the high noises resulting from large gravel pit operations can potentially be occurring 24 hours a day, 365 days a year, in the middle of your neighborhood. And there's close to nothing now that DEQ or neighboring residents can do about it. The bill also changes how a public meeting can be called, literally which residents count and don't count. It cuts the radius of those who are notified down to a mere half mile and only includes occupied dwelling units within that half mile, meaning those with agricultural lands don't qualify because it's not occupied. Those renting out their home don't qualify. Tribal lands that are held by a tribal trust count as one landowner, rather than notification being sent to all tribal members who collectively own the title to that land, or the individual that does actually live on that land. Furthermore, if the land is open land, without a residential dwelling on it, there's no notification sent to the owner at all. We'll begin by speaking with Ann Hedges and Melissa Newts of Montana Environmental Information Center, or MEIC, which provides resources and information to the public on all issues that impact the air, water, and all environmental elements for Montana environments and its communities. MEIC is actively involved in the legislative session to be an advocate for these elements, and they gain information to share with the public. Here now is Ann Hedges, the Director of Policy and Legislative Affairs for MEIC.
2: We have open cut mines all across the landscape in the state. We need gravel for all sorts of activities. Counties have a lot of pits that they, you know, use for road maintenance. Most of those are pretty small. The primary concerns usually regard the larger pits, the private pits that are for, you know, like large road projects or bridge projects that are adjacent or near people's residences and businesses.
3: And here's Melissa Newts, Campaigns and Advocacy Director for MEIC, speaking to what these open cut mines or gravel pits entail and listing just some of the known impacts.
4: So we call them open pit mines, which are often referred to in local communities as gravel pits, but functionally they look like open cut mines. So it looks like strip mining or, you know, a gravel pit version of the Berkeley pit, like on a smaller scale, where earth is basically removed top down until you end up with some sort of depression. So it's visual disturbance is the first thing. And then the things that they can impact would be water quality and water quantity. So there's different things that happen depending what's happening at that site. Sometimes they need to use water. Sometimes they impact the water table. When they start digging down, if they hit the water table, especially if it's a shallow water table, it can have great impacts for everyone in the area that relies on that water table. And they can also stir up sediment or add things to that water table in their disturbance. There's air pollution. So you can think of air pollution as being a localized thing when they're disturbing the land, but also sometimes there's industry that comes along with gravel pits, like asphalt plants, that adds air pollution. There's also a lot of truck traffic in the area and also coming and going from the area. So all the pollution that's associated with large machinery, in addition to like traveling through residential or rural communities, people that live near them talk about just the sheer amount of noise and also lights if they're 24-hour operations. So it's not something people in towns maybe think about as much, but when they're happening in rural communities, how different it is at night when you put bright lights in dark valleys. Habitat, there's groups we work with that really focus on habitat being impacted by this kind of mining that takes important habitat and breeding grounds from animals, but also places that live in with wildlife corridors are concerned about open cut mining because our valleys are filling up with people, even if they're rural communities. And there's only so many places that animals can be moving through with less conflict. And if the mines are going away from people, that's often also where migratory routes might be. And so that's another issue in these rural places that local residents would know that more than a company that is somewhere else. Cultural sites is another thing that I've heard about where there's important historic human archaeology at a site or important indigenous sites, and companies from somewhere else don't often know, but local residents often know where these sites are because they live with these places. And of course, indigenous communities also often know where these sites are. And then I would say the social impacts that we've seen at MEIC have been how these situations play out when an industry is coming in and proposing an operation, and these communities come to MEIC to try to understand the process and where they can give public comment, how they can like try to defend what's important in their community while these sites are working to get established. And we've seen the difference between communities that have resources to fight these sites versus communities that have fewer resources to fight these sites. And sometimes it's the same operators, sometimes it's different operators. And it often comes down to who can afford to hire personal attorneys to represent their community, which can be very, very expensive. And it can be a really long battle. These people have jobs and they're working class Montanans. So if you can't afford to miss work every single day to monitor the DEQ website, if you can't afford to miss work for daytime meetings, which is often when DEQ is setting meetings, like that's a whole job in itself, right? To watch out for your neighborhood because you never know what's coming.
3: Here again is Ann Hedges, speaking about the lack of reclamation or the process of the operation working to restore the area back to some form of its natural state after that operation ceases to exist. Which, when you look at the impact of some of these operations, it's clear that much of the damage can be irreversible to land and water quality and quantity.
2: So many of them don't have reclamation dates. They, you know, despite the Montana Constitution saying that all land shall be reclaimed, a lot of these sites either don't have reclamation dates or they're operating with expired permits, which means they have not reclaimed as they were supposed to. You know, we are concerned about two things, the upfront issues in the permitting process where the people who live nearby have been taken out of the equation. Their concerns have just been steamrolled and have been for a long time, but this most recent change in the law exacerbated that beyond anything reasonable. So we're concerned about both the upfront protecting people and their communities and their water supplies. And then we're worried about what happens when companies no longer exist. They go bankrupt. They continue to operate without any kind of permit that's valid, or they simply just don't reclaim. And there's a lot of these sites across the landscape that are unreclaimed. So we would like the state to get a handle on those. And the state doesn't have two things. It doesn't have the resources, and they don't ask for those resources because they're afraid of the legislature and budget. But we have a $1 billion budget surplus this time. It's a good time for the state to start asking for the resources it needs to actually run programs like this and protect people's livelihoods and their communities. They're nervous about doing something that might look like it's not sympathetic or beneficial to business. And legislators control their budgets and they control the laws. And so you have a lot of agencies, like I believe in this instance, where they're just keeping their head below the horizon. They're doing what the industry wants and ignoring the public because the public simply doesn't have the political clout to protect themselves.
3: I ask Anne about House Bill 599, or HB 599, which was passed in Montana's 2021 legislative session. This is the bill that has greatly transformed the permitting process, putting the public deeper in the dark on all stages of these operations, from permit to reclamation.
2: You know, the most recent changes in the law are not the first time that we have really gone backwards in this state as far as protections for people living near these operations. We have revised the law over the course of about the last 15 years to benefit the industry. And we have made, as a state,

0: near what could be a gravel operation. They started out before the new change in the law at a real disadvantage. And 599 just made that worse. So they scattered the permitting approach, but what they didn't say is that the air and water permits are usually something called a general permit. They never do site-specific analysis on any of the subsequent permits. You know, a company comes in and says, I want a general permit, sign on the dotted line, we'll abide by those rules. And there's no opportunity in that process, in the air permitting and the water permitting process for these open cut mines, for the public to comment, for the public to raise hydrologic issues, for the public to raise air quality concerns. There is no opportunity for the public to engage on those issues because they're general permits. You know, the state issues a general permit based upon an assumption that water's not going to be a problem. Well, for the people who live next door to an open cut operation that is mining in the groundwater table, then water is a real issue for them. But the state just removed itself from being able to accept their comments, their hydrologic analysis about how that open cut operation is going to affect them and their wells and their livelihoods. So the public is left scrambling to try to figure out this now really complex permitting scheme and then finding dead ends. So what you're doing is you are allowing these operators now to run roughshod over the community in which they are locating. And that's not fair. And you're taking away the voice of the community. So DEQ says, sure, we'll accept public comments, but DEQ isn't required to respond to those comments. The DEQ has to issue a permit in 15 days for a lot of these permits. And so that doesn't give anybody time to hire a hydrologist, to submit meaningful comments. So what you've done is this whole new law has shut out the public. And DEQ went up to Libby, for example, and it said, it's not our fault. Our hands are tied. We really can't listen to you.
1: Anne is referring to a current large gravel pit operation that's proposed and moving forward currently in Libby, in the district of the gentleman who sponsored the bill itself. And his own constituents are speaking out against the new permitting process that the bill allows for, which he's now creating distance between the bill that he proposed and what's happening in his own district.
0: And he said, that's not what my bill did. DEQ is wrong. And they're ultimately both wrong. You know, the sponsor of the bill clearly didn't read his legislation. I have no other explanation for how he didn't know what his bill did and how it would impact his community. And then you have DEQ hiding behind him and pretending like it has no ability to really coordinate the permitting process between air, water, and open cut. And it is really an atrocious situation for people who their biggest investment is their home or their business. People's wealth is in their property and in their home. And what this bill did is it took away their rights to protect their own investments. That to me is appalling. I just can't believe that people who claim to care about property rights went along with this scheme.
1: As we mentioned earlier, a big change that occurred with HB 599 is changes in who is even notified about the permit and how they are notified, shrinking the radius of notification to a half-mile radius and only including occupied dwelling units. So agricultural land, rental properties, or other forms of open land do not qualify to receive notification.
0: They really diminished people's ability to engage or even be notified that this is going on. So one of the things that the law said is, you know, if there aren't too many people in the area, the developer just has to post someplace that they're proposing this permit. It doesn't say how long they have to post it for. They don't have to verify that they posted it anywhere. It takes DEQ's ability to oversee, to make sure that these operators are truly providing the public with the information they need to engage. It takes them DEQ out of that equation. It's now 100% up to the developer to let people know and decide if there's 10 occupied dwelling units within a half a mile. But DEQ says, we don't have any say over that. And I would disagree. I think DEQ very much can force them to provide

0: or something of where they've posted the notice. How long was the notice posted for? You know, where's the map? So one of the things we fought over in DEQ's rulemaking is DEQ should have to post a map of every site online. But DEQ isn't going to. DEQ said, don't worry about it. The developer has to make a map available. But when you have such truncated, such short public comment periods, then people don't have time to go to the developer, ask him for a map, hope that the map is delivered in time for the public comment. So people don't even know where these, the real locations, the boundaries of these proposed facilities might be. That's insane. As an adjacent landowner, everybody in the state, actually everybody in the state should be nervous about what this means for them if they live outside of cities, because their rights just got trampled and they may not even be able to see what the boundaries of the proposed site are until after the permit is issued. And that's just not okay.
1: Another reality of the permitting process is permits are said to only be issued for locations that are, quote, high and dry, meaning away from ground or surface water. Melissa Newts with MEIC says that the company itself is the one to determine if a location is high and dry or not, not requiring any further hydrological or other environmental impact studies.
2: We've had members talk to us about how Montana, over the course of a year, water looks very different from season to season. And the people who live there know it best. So a developer at any given time could get the imagery that suits them to demonstrate that it's high and dry if they're collecting data in the time of year that favors their open cut development, but wouldn't necessarily reflect the reality of the people that live in that community and rely on that water. So that's this other layer of concern that people are bringing when they're not able to find a way to insert correct information in the process that the DEQ is moving forward of permitting these places and the developer has all the say.
1: Melissa also explains how under the new law, expansions of the operations are permitted at any point throughout the PIT's operations, and it's not required for them to go through additional permitting processes to grant these expansions. Anne now tells us about another change under the law, which allows operations to extend the time of their operations without notifying the public.
0: Once you get an open cut operation in your area, you may never know about extensions to their permit. So DEQ can extend permits by 5 years. DEQ can change the post-mine reclamation plan. So when you first comment on one of these, you can, you know, you're told this is what this property is going to look like when they're done mining on this specific date or this year. And now that can all change without any public involvement. So a company can say, we're going to fill this pit in. We're going to do what we need to do to take it back to its original contours and geography. They don't have to do that necessarily if they can get DEQ down the road to agree to a different post-mining land use, which is, hey, let's just put up some fences or let's just have this be like a pond, something that is not reclaimed, a pond filling up with water that could easily be taking the water from other people in that community who are relying on wells. So that is a huge concern. It allows them to operate in the dark, to operate in a way in which adjacent landowners are never notified, are not allowed to participate in that conversation.
1: Then when it comes to protecting your area from the impact, as Melissa mentioned, it can come down to which communities can afford the legal fees to fight it in court. Costs out of pocket can average $100,000 to $200,000 over an extended period of time. Now back to Ann Hedges.
0: And you talk to these poor people, and so often they're like, this is a full-time job. And most people don't have that kind of capacity. And here's the deal. It doesn't need to be this way. It just doesn't. We could have a system in which people could have their say, in which these facilities could be designed in a way to minimize the impacts to neighboring properties, that we could make sure that everybody is notified and knows not just when a permit is being proposed, but when there's an expansion permit proposed. Right now, we have a really broken system where you have hundreds, you have nearly 400 mines that are operating beyond their expiration date. You have a ton of mines operating or not operating whose reclamation date is expired. And what is DEQ doing about that? You know, if you're past your reclamation date, if your reclamation date has expired, DEQ should be making these people forfeit their bonds and they should be cleaning up. Oh, wait, DEQ doesn't have bonds for a lot of these facilities. So DEQ needs to get its house in order to help oversee this program. And we need to give people back their ability to participate in democracy instead of getting railroaded by a developer who doesn't care about their rights. The state is supposed to be that intermediary. And what we've been systematically doing session after session is eliminating the state's ability to be that arbiter of these types of community problems that are created through the state's permitting system. It's just a really unbalanced system we have now. There's still going to be open cut operations because we still need gravel. We could just do it better.
1: Here again is Melissa Newts.
2: The other thing I want to say about DEQ, yes, the DEQ needs more resources. I think we're in agreement on that. And also, at the same time, it's true that DEQ supported this bill during the session. DEQ points the finger in a different direction and says that they don't have the ability to do certain things that they do have the ability to do. And when we just were at the recent hearing for the rulemaking, DEQ said they supported the rules as they were written. So DEQ is not an innocent bystander. They're actively supporting this bill.
0: DEQ was, you know, asked a question when this bill was going through by legislators who were looking to DEQ for guidance. And DEQ's response was, this bill strikes a good balance. And then when the legislators this summer asked DEQ to come and present to them about how the program was going, because they had been hearing concerns about the program from, you know, news reports, DEQ's response was so subpar. They focused on how quickly they're getting out permits. They showed a graph showing that they've never gotten permits issued this quickly. They never mentioned the impacts that it's having on people's lives. They've never mentioned the complaints they've gotten from community members adjacent to these proposed sites who were saying, what about us? What about our rights? What about our ability to have a say? They didn't mention any of that. And they had the opportunity in front of the very body who has the obligation to rewrite the law in a way that works for the average Montanan. I don't know, that to me is more offensive than anything. When you have an opportunity to fix a problem and instead you say everything is fine, nothing to see here, I think there's culpability in a really fundamental way.
3: No, absolutely. It's it goes well beyond the innocent bystander. We are an active participant. And I'm wondering, because MEIC, you both work and hear from folks from all over the state that are well into dealing with the brunt of this issue, you know, for years, decades even. Do you have an example of, you know, a community that is well into this process where they've had this operation near them and the impacts that they've been dealing with? It's not on the horizon for them. It's very much a reality. What are some of those things that they're
2: not? I'll try to like protect people's right to privacy and locations by not saying too much, but I'll say that there is a community. It's a rural community in the people that we work with have lived there for like, it's where they moved when they were young and they raised their kids and their kids are grown and gone. And it's a more rural community and it's being developed around them, around this rural Montana community. It's getting more populated. At the same time that it's getting more populated, it's becoming more arid, and an operator started up like the next section over, you know, within a mile. And these new developments are coming and the truck traffic is increasing because the new developments don't have water. They're all in cisterns. So now they have a lot of truck traffic because there's no available well water anymore. So that's on one side of their property. On the other side, there's an operator that has all sorts of deficiencies and problems and is continuing to disturb the land. even though they don't have a green light from DEQ, they're still operating and people's wells in the area have been impacted. And so what that looks like is a reduction of water quantity for some people who have always had plenty of water in their rural properties. And it's water for things like, not just for them, but also for their livestock. And people's water quality has changed. So some of the neighbors like have to replace appliances every few months instead of every several years because they're filling up with silt because the groundwater has been impacted by this nearby, not totally legal, not totally permitted operation that's already happening. It's complicated. And this is not a community that can necessarily afford to pay for lots of legal fees.
3: Yeah, something that becomes very interesting to me with this topic is the prickly issue of zoning in this state. And that it's an example of often the folks who are adamant against zoning can be the ones that are directly impacted by these operations. And then after the fact, kind of seeing like, what could have been done differently? I mean, are you seeing like folks on the ground that are saying in retrospect, maybe we should have like looked deeper into zoning options? Are there options for folks to look at now that would be, you know, specific to this kind of operation? Or does zoning work in a way that's just like an overall blanket of like all or nothing kind of thing?
0: We all know that zoning outside of cities is next to impossible on any meaningful scale. You can have some citizen-initiated zoning districts, but and those citizen-initiated zoning districts have been used in the past to try to protect communities from these operations. However, the legislature changed the law in 599 as well. So now, as soon as a developer submits a permit, they instantly have a right that didn't exist before that prevents the community from zoning. So you can no longer zone out an operation or try to mitigate that operation and its impacts on your community through zoning if a developer submits a permit. As soon as, not when they get the permit, but when they submit it, when they apply. So it could be a really incomplete application and you have just prevented that community from being able to use zoning as a tool, which historically has been done. But you can't get zoning. There's so many people who've said, God, I wish we had zoning, but we can't get it. They just simply cannot get it. County commissioners are not interested in zoning outside of city lines. And when they are, it's only when they're pressured by a small area of people. And this law, the legislature put up roadblocks to people being able to use zoning as a tool to protect their property. So even if you wanted zoning, your SOL.
2: I think that people misunderstand zoning. I think people hear zoning and they think it means my property's worth less money, therefore, or I can't do whatever I want anymore, therefore, I don't like zoning. But it's interesting because in my experience, the people that are anti-zoning, they stand the most to gain by being anti-zoning and they stand the most to lose by being anti-zoning, right? So they stand the most to gain because anything goes on this property. Whoever wants to buy it, like to the highest bidder, because anything goes. But also there's the most to lose because their neighbor could do whatever they wanted. But in towns, what we see is that zoning really doesn't negatively impact property value like people think. I mean, look at any growing city in Montana. It's very hard to find places where property values are going down, except for places near industrial activity, like open cut mines, hard rock mines, you know, fossil fuel development. Like those are the places going down in value. So most places are not going down in value because of any zoning. In fact, zoning often makes property value go up because now developers actually know what they can do. And the process actually can become easier for developers when zoning exists and subdivision regulation is strong and comprehensive growth plans are strong. Like that's what developers like, because then they know what they can do. And I've seen this and I've heard planners talk about this. and I've heard like legislative branch and executive branch people talk about this. So it's just, I think there's a really broad misunderstanding of zoning, and it definitely favors developers of all kinds. Well, I shouldn't say favors developers in towns, because those developers seem to actually like predictability. But in terms of industry and extractive industry, definitely favors extractive industry.
1: While hearing all of this information can just leave us frustrated, upset, and potentially worried, stick around for the end of the episode when Anne and Melissa and our other guests give us some direct calls to action on this, for members of the public, for legislators, and for folks at the DEQ. This issue also ties into a larger conversation that we're seeing all across Montana and across the world, as we see undeveloped land, whether it was previously agricultural lands or intact natural environments, being sold off and rapidly developed for residential, commercial, or industrialized subdivision. Sometimes it's easy to just focus on the superficial elements that we see as potentially developments being unsightly, but it's important to remember the impacts that we don't see on the surface, and that all of those elements put added strain on septic waste needs, water needs, and it fragments the habitat corridors that wildlife require to survive. One of the many areas that are directly feeling these pressures is Arlee, Montana. In May of this year, 2022, Riverside Contracting issued a permit for an open-cut mining operation and asphalt plant on a 157-acre property in Arlee. Arlee is at the southern end of the Flathead Reservation, and while the valley is growing in terms of folks moving in, it's still a very naturally intact valley. Only a half hour north of the city of Missoula, it is mostly small farms and undeveloped natural spaces. It is nestled between the Rattlesnake Wilderness and the foothills of the Mission Mountains, making it a critical wildlife corridor for a variety of land species, raptor birds, and aquatic species including bull trout. Additionally, the proposed open-cut mine is just adjacent to the Garden of 1,000 Buddhas, a site that attracts people from around the world to find peace here. Here is Jennifer Nochin, who has lived in this valley for 25 years. She lives on a small homestead farm where she grows her own food and raises goats and chickens.
4: It is a small community, Arlee is. It has the beautiful but very cold Jocko River running through it. It is homesteads, small farms, cattle operations, small orchards, market gardens, and very quiet. It is really quiet there. But one of the first things that I thought of when I learned of this project was the implications of the noise, because there are times in my little place where I live, even though the highway is close and the highway is loud at times, you can hear it. I have heard the powwow going on, which is several miles across the valley during powwow time. I can hear that in the evening. I have heard the Arlee football games being announced in the fall, even though the school is several miles away. And I have heard the Buddha Garden horns that they play at times if they're having a retreat or something special. The Buddha Garden is located just across the pasture from where I am. And so just being able to, on a quiet evening, hear any one of those things, not to mention the wildlife, but to be able to hear those things, makes that spot really special, and that would be eradicated by this kind of a project.
1: And tell me about the wildlife that you guys have there.
4: We have, of course, deer. We have black bear in the fall, especially this season. They have come earlier than normal. There are grizz in the valley, but we have not had them down on our end of the valley floor yet that we've known of. There are wolf in the valley, but we have not had them down as low as, say, where my property is yet. Owls, which are great to hear in the middle of the winter, they come and sit. We have some really mature trees in our backyard, and so in the dead of winter, they will do their calls back and forth. That's really special. Fox, coyote, of course, skunks, all the little critters are there too. A fair bit of large raptors, because we are close to the Jocko River. Bald eagles, a lot of hawks, and then of course there's migrating birds that come through too.
1: Jennifer is directly next to the proposed open-cut mine and asphalt plant. And when she received the notice in May, as she was within that half-mile radius, she was alarmed. She immediately started knocking on neighbors' doors to discuss what they could collectively do, and she knew she had to act quickly as the window of time they had to respond about a public hearing was slim. Jennifer and her neighbors quickly formed what is now a nonprofit group called Friends of the Jocko to collectively take action and inform their own community as they navigated a process that they quickly found was set up to keep the public in the dark. We'll come back to Jennifer and hear about her experience, but first we'll hear from Shelley Fiant, one of Jennifer's neighbors, who is 3/4 of a mile from the proposed site, so she did not receive a notification. But she became an active member of the Friends of the Jocko group. Shelley is a Salish tribal member and served on the Confederated Salish and Kootenai Tribal Council for 8 years, serving as the council chairwoman in 2020 and 2021. We hear some about her own connection to this land and cultural context.
5: I've lived in the Jocko Valley for a large part of my life. I grew up here, and then I moved back recently within the last 10 years. I have 4 adult sons. I have 6 granddaughters, 1 grandson, and a great granddaughter. And I'm very concerned for the Jocko Valley in that, I want this place to be here for my kids and, my grandchildren. Yeah, the proposed gravel pit and asphalt plant is very concerning to us as, longtime residents of the Jocko Valley. The Jocko Valley is the southern entrance to the Flathead Indian Reservation in western Montana. The reservation was established through the Hellgate Treaty of 1855 for the exclusive use and benefit of the Bitterroot Salish, the Upper Kalispat, and the Kasanka Band of Kootenai. My particular family stayed in the Bitterroot after the treaty for like 40 years, because we were promised our own reservation in the Bitterroot Valley. But once they did a survey that deemed the Bitterroot unsuitable, we were forcibly moved and had our own Trail of Tears from the Bitterroot Valley. My great-great-grandmother, Sacraman, was an adult by then. She was 10 when the treaty was negotiated, and she was probably close to 50 when we had to move from the Bitterroot. And I think a lot of Salish people lived as close as they could back to the Bitterroot, so thus settling in the Evro, Chalai, Arlee, and Jocko Valley area so they could be, close to the Bitterroot. I recently learned that Arlee is designated as a cultural property. The definition of that means it's a site that has cultural significance. So, understand that in our worldview, we consider that the water, the land, the air that we breathe, the animals, birds, fish, and even the rocks, everything is our relatives. And, in our original instructions, we were taught that to care for them and they will care for us. And that was evidenced in our creation stories. Unfortunately, through various governmental policies and acts, laws and regulations, those original instructions have been compromised a bit. And a prime example is the Dawes Act or the Allotment Act, which, allotted either 160 or 80 acres to individual Indians, and then they opened up the rest of the reservation for homesteading. So that, we consider that an illegal taking of land. And we are one of the few reservations where we are a minority on our own reservation. We do own a majority of the land thanks to a really aggressive buyback policy that the Tribal Council adopted in the mid-1980s. So this is part of the problem, is that we have our fee land within the reservation boundaries. It's not all trust land held for individual Indians or for the tribe in trust by the federal government.
1: And because it's important to educate local folks there on jurisdiction laws that they might now be dealing with in this issue, I ask Shelley to elaborate on what is meant by fee lands.
5: So we lost a lot of land within the reservation boundaries to non-natives who just came to the reservation and homesteaded the area. So once land was taken by non-tribal members, that land is in fee status, where they pay taxes to the county government. Right now, I think we're close to 70% of the land being in tribal ownership. It has caused a lot of issues, a lot of strife, just the jurisdictional issues within the reservation.
1: We'll come back to hear from Shelley and her views on the proposed open cut mine. Now we go back to Jennifer Nochin, Shelley's neighbor, who originally began knocking on doors to connect with her neighbors on this. Jennifer informs me that folks in her vicinity were not particularly tight-knit, that there were neighbors they regularly got together with or shared tools and other things with, but this proposed project has definitely brought together neighbors that she either barely knew or didn't know at all. I ask her about when she first heard about the proposal.
4: We first got the letter in the mail on a Friday afternoon at the beginning of May, and it was shocking to think about what it could mean for us. The letter was from the contractor, not from a state agency, and it told us about the proposed project, that it was for up to 1 million cubic yards of material, and that it would include an asphalt plant, and that the permit, maybe I learned this after investigating a little bit, but the permit is for a 20-year time period, and that we had 30 days from that moment to submit. The only recourse that we understood at that time was to send in this form. It turned out it was the wrong form, but it was the form that we got to request a public hearing and to make any public comments that we wanted to make. And so that was how we first heard about it. And maybe it was even our neighbor across the road that contacted us first, but I think she called us or sent us a text and said, did you get the letter? Can we get together and talk about this? And these are neighbors that, of course, we've known for 20 years, and you know, we see them on the road and we visit with them, but they're not maybe somebody that we're super close with. And so we went over to their house within the next couple of days and talked about what could we do. And that particular family has lived there for over 40 years. So it really was really hurtful for them to think that another neighbor within the valley would have proposed a project this big and not even come to them and knocked on the door and said, hey, this is what I'm thinking of doing. So I think there was some personal hurt there too, to just think of having, you know, owned land side by side for so long and not having someone even personally mention it to them.
1: And who were, at least initially, some of those different entities that you did decide would be folks to reach out to, you know, and you can, like, just generally, you know, was it lawyers?
4: No, it was the Lake County representatives. What about the tribe? What about our air and water protections? It's been a couple of months now. We've been through so many different agencies. I can't even remember what else we thought about. We mostly just thought about what neighbors do we think we could pull together on this? And then we just sitting down at that table made a plan for who was going to talk to who. And so that's when I started the knocking on doors campaign of going around. We were able to, from the application, to figure out who were the half mile neighbors. And some of them we knew, some of them we didn't. And then just use that map and start. I printed out a small piece of paper with the basic facts on it and my personal email and phone number, and just mentioned that we had, at this point now, it's much less than 30 days to try to get this form in. And how I approached it with the neighbors was just that you don't need to be for or against it. This is just our opportunity to learn more about the project and potentially to mitigate its impacts, because it seemed like we may not have a chance to fight it.
1: And you said that the form that they had included initially in that letter was the wrong form?
4: It was just an outdated form. It had the old legislation on it. The legislation used to be that 30% of the half mile neighbors, 10 people or 30% of the people that were notified in the half mile needed to have turned in the form requesting a public hearing in order to have a public hearing. And in fact, the new legislation is 51%. So it's possible that some people saw that and thought, well, there'll be a couple people that'll do this. I don't need to. They had the wrong county listed on the paperwork. Then as we dug deeper, we found some other compliance issues, and that had to do with who actually got that letter. Did everyone really get notified? And problems with address, problems with notification to the tribal members. Yeah, then we just started to have some compliance issues with that.
3: So you found that not everyone within that half mile radius received the letter?
4: No. And, you know, what they did, basically, again, because the applicant is responsible for notification, they just pull up the cadastral tax records and copy off the addresses from the tax records. That may or may not be the person that's living there. That may or not be the person's, mailing address where they're going to receive mail. I think the most egregious one of all of that was there is a tribal member that is on fee land right across from where the proposed site is, and he did not get the letter. In fact, it just went to CSKT Pablo, Montana. You know, this like generic place. And so, I mean, there are some folks that think, you know, when it comes to representative representation, really all of the members of the tribe ought to have been notified because they all own that land in common, you know, together. Or at the very least, that individual who owns a home on that land ought to have been personally notified. Yes. And that was the frustrating thing, is this half mile thing. And I don't remember how long that law has been in place, but a half mile isn't that far when you're talking about a project of this scope. I mean, some of the neighbors that are just on the edge of that will be directly impacted by it, and then yet they have no say.
3: So yourself, along with your neighbors that you brought together, did you form a nonprofit or just a
4: organization? We did form a state member nonprofit organization called Friends of the Jocko. And that was it was kind of a rushed to try to take action because we did not know when the DEQ might approve the permit. We have really no idea of knowing about that. It's been difficult to communicate with the DEQ about that. It's not like we have a direct line to how the project is going. We did some things early on, which is like do a public information request because we wanted to find out, you know, what was happening. We were concerned about the responses that people had made for the public hearing. We thought by our count, we would have had the 51%, and they were saying that we didn't. It turned out that there were definitely some compliance issues because there were some neighbors who indeed did turn in their letter and DEQ says, well, we didn't get it. And part of that public information request was we were able to see who turned in the notice and who didn't. And that it took a really long time to get that public information request. And I ended up calling some of our legislators and the Lake County Commissioners and a bunch of other agencies to say, can you just put a word in and ask DEQ why they haven't responded to this public information request? Because it's part of their accountability to the residents that they respond to these things.
3: And tell me a little bit about, like, you know, whether for yourself or other neighbors that you knew the actions they were taking, you know, what does this communication look like? Who are you calling? Are you emailing? Who are you getting help from? Who are you not getting any help from? You know?
4: Yeah. Well, we requested a meeting with the Lake County Commissioners and they granted that meeting. At this time, we weren't necessarily a fully formed organization. We were just coming together, but a few of us met in person and over Zoom. And they basically told us, this is out of our jurisdiction. There's not really much that we can do about that. And there were some mixed feelings in that meeting. You know, one of the representatives, we have three commissioners, said, well, we need gravel and that we just needed to follow the process. And I was really frustrated by that because we were following the process and I felt DEQ wasn't following the process. They weren't following their own rules. They also said, well, you know, some of these concerns, because a lot of neighbors had a lot of different concerns, many of them around water, and they were just making it sound like these were just hypothetical concerns. Did we have any real evidence that this project was going to impact water, for example? So that was a little bit disconcerting. But we also tried on a couple of occasions to reach out to the various agencies within the tribe that we thought would be concerned with this, wildlife, air, and water. And I did try to, and actually I'm still in the process of trying to be placed on the agenda for Tribal Council so that we could speak directly and share our concerns and make sure that they're aware. But the question about how are we communicating, it's been, you're just now launching the awareness of this to the broader community. I think that people in the community have read the newspaper articles or seen it on TV or heard neighbors talk about it at the post office. But now we are actively through email and through social media and through our website, hoping to bring the awareness to the entire Arlee community and beyond. We're also doing a postcard mailing campaign next week that will go to all of the addresses in Arlee so that they can also get a piece of physical mail, because a lot of residents are not online.
1: And then as a group, as Friends of the Jocko, you know, are you guys physically meeting in a space from time to time? Are you just like emailing updates and calling?
4: In the beginning, we did have a couple of what I called neighbor meetings, just of the people that I felt like were taking action and were taking a leadership role. And at that time, we were still just going down the rabbit holes of which agencies, which people, which representatives should we reach out to and try to engage on this topic. And we were brainstorming all kinds of things. Was it federal representatives? Was it the EPA? Was it state representatives? Was it people within our community? We were really at a place where we were casting about and each of us trying to figure out what we could do. And so we had a couple of, we had a meeting on my lawn. Now we're having meetings on my my neighbor Roger and Elizabeth's lawn. And then lots of email. Now that we've gotten the website built, now that we've got the law firm engaged, probably most of the communications will just be via email until we have a public meeting. And we may soon have a public meeting, say, within Arlee, where we invite everyone within the community to come and hear about it and ask questions. I attended the Arlee District Tribal meeting, which I'm not sure how often those really take place, but it was very well attended. There were over 50 people there. And the number one thing, the first thing that was on the agenda was this gravel operation. And there were two attorneys there from the tribe that spoke about it. And there was a lot of opposition in the room. I think many of the people, this was the first time they were hearing about the project.
1: Of folks that live in that area, has there been more or less a consensus one way or the other?
4: There are some people that are not too concerned because we have had a lot of gravel pits in Arlee over time. There was one just at the end of White Coyote Road when the Highway 93 project was getting redone, when, you know, several years ago when they did the split, added the extra lanes to 93. And there was even one across the highway even from that. And so people say, a gravel pit. I mean, you can drive around and see a small, even privately or even a state gravel pit and think, what's the big deal? And I think that is the thing that we will need to spread information about, is that this is a much bigger project than that. It includes the asphalt batch plant and that it could run 20, 24 hours a day, 7 days a week. And that it involves fuel and a lot of water discharge, a lot of noise, a lot of dust, a lot of traffic, that it's just bigger than what you think of when you think of a neighborhood gravel pit where you might get some gravel for your driveway.
1: And have you likely become quite an expert on the impacts of what this type of an operation and the size of this operation would be if you've learned just what some of those environmental and otherwise impacts would be?
4: I wouldn't say an expert, but I can tell you every time I drive around Montana now, my eyes are looking out for gravel and asphalt plants, and they are all over. Some of my other neighbors within the organization are starting to dig into what the environmental impacts could be for, especially in terms of the asphalt and the particulates that are coming out of the asphalt operation. And when I mentioned that Arlee is a small valley, It has its own inversions, as we all do in Western Montana valleys, but it's a small valley, so sometimes those inversions in the winter can sit there for a while. And we all are already all aware of what air quality can be like in the summer with our wildfire seasons. And so now we've got this added particulates that would be coming from the asphalt plant. And also there are a lot of concerns about water and how deep would the digging go? Would DEQ monitor that? Where would the water go that might come in from that digging, the groundwater? What's going to happen to some of the underground creeks and water sources that are underneath, which eventually will go out to the Jocko? What's going to happen to the irrigation system, which currently is under major revision for the first time in decades because of the newly signed water compact? Like, there's a lot of questions about water.
1: Sure. So especially like those two impacts, not just for the water, but the particulate matter in the air, those go well past that half mile radius. So it's almost like a joke to think that that's the radius that should be concerned.
4: Right. Yeah, absolutely. It would affect one of our members recently did some research on asphalt and how far that particulate matter would go and how far away our school is. And, you know, the school is a mile 0.4 or something like that from this site. It would certainly go that way.
1: Wow. In your process of researching now in this stage, have you looked up other communities in the state that have kind of gone through this process or, you know, are dealing with the brunt of that impact now?
4: Some, yes. We've also participated in a couple of public hearings that have been with the DEQ. They're not specifically about our project. They were about the Environmental Quality Control Board that sort of supervises or advises DEQ. We participated in that. And also something about the new administrative rules in relation to the new legislation. And on those calls, we were able to hear from other residents in Montana and the devastating effects of gravel pits that have happened in their communities that they've been working on for years. Wells going dry, issues of non-compliance by the contractors and deficiencies with the DEQ going unregulated for a long period of time. So we got to hear about their stories.
1: And tell me where Friends of the Jocko, your organization, is now, what you guys are looking at going forward as well. And just to note, we had this conversation with Jennifer on August 30th of 2022.
4: Right. So we have formed the organization, and one of the first things that we did was retain a law firm. And Ferguson Law Firm is here in Missoula. They have worked with environmental projects and so are experienced in this area. And I'm not familiar with all of the legal back and forth and injunctions and letters and things that they have sent, but they will be following the process closely. If the permit is approved, they will be ready to take action immediately on that. At this point, the state of the permit is, we just learned last week that a deficiency notice was finally issued from the DEQ to the applicant. So on there, it lists kind of a bullet points of problems that they found with the permit. Some of these problems were ones that came up from public comment and that residents have made to the DEQ about the water sources and about the wildlife. And so that was great to hear that some of our public comments were taken into consideration. Some of the things on the deficiency letter are somewhat administrative, check the box kind of things. For instance, something like wildlife. Okay, so if they didn't list some of the wildlife that we all know is there and they do check the box, what does that mean? Does that mean that the DEQ just gives them a pass on that, or do they actually investigate how that wildlife would be harmed?
1: Okay. Yeah, I guess that's like a glimmer of something promising that those comments were actually listened to and then put forward.
4: And DEQ has told us that they will accept public comment throughout the process until the permit is approved. So we have the opportunity now in terms of public awareness and getting the word out that to our community and beyond that anyone, not just the half mile neighbors, anyone in the community, and this was the case before the deficiency notice, can make public comment. And so now is our opportunity to really let the DEQ know what our community is like, how concerned we are about the impacts, and also to bring impacts that maybe the DEQ didn't consider about the road access, the traffic concerns on the road. You know, White Coyote Road is a narrow county lane. It is paved, but it doesn't have wide shoulders. If you know you're traveling down the road with a horse trailer and the school bus comes by, someone's got to pull over for a little bit. It's not a large road. And it's also the road that the Buddha Garden, the Garden of 1,000 Buddhas, is on. So during the summer, well, all year, but especially during the summer, there is a lot of traffic on that road of tourists coming to visit the garden. And so the garden is something that I think will be directly impacted by having such an industrial project within 3/4 of a mile, 1/2 mile of it. It's a very peaceful place. It's visited and loved by a lot of people in Montana and beyond, and it is in close proximity to this project.
1: So going back to your current stage for Friends of the Jocko, you have a firm engaged, but now you're looking at having to raise funds to pay for that. Can you tell me what that may look like, that you project it may look like as far as raising those funds and the reality of that as a grassroots organization? You know, it's not like, oh, I know this person with a lot of money that can be our donor. You know, what does that really look like?
4: It's really tough. I mean, when I think about it from the journey is we need public awareness within our community of the project. We need to generate some energy and some information and some emotion so that people within their busy lives can stop and realize that this is happening right there in their community before it's too late. And then it's motivating those people to activate their social networks, to tell their friends and family in Arley and beyond about this project so that we have a broad base of people from which to ask for funds in order to pay for the legal fees, the mailings. We probably will need to hire some expert people, for instance, a hydrologist or someone within wildlife or cultural resources to write a report about this particular project, and that will take money.
1: So all of those funds, like even to hire basically the environmental impact study, that's going to be grassroots funded.
4: It will. And what the law firm will help us do is turn it to DEQ and say, if you're not going to consider an environmental impact study, then why not? And so it will be their job to press them and say, if you're not going to consider it, here's what the law says, you know, on our behalf, because we as residents don't have that kind of legal background. We don't have the environmental background to be able to kind of go toe-to-toe with the DEQ on that.
1: So as far as you know, even on a superficial level, there has been no environmental impact study done.
4: There is not.
1: Okay. So you had mentioned that DEQ has now announced that they will take public comment until the permit is approved.
4: It's always been the case that they would take public comment from anyone throughout up until the permit is approved. They only were going to take I'm calling them votes for the public hearing, from the half-mile neighbors. So it was only the half-mile neighbors that could sign the form and say, we would like to have a public hearing. But anyone throughout the process can make public comment. And DEQ has always told us this. It's been a little sticky because they have told us, here's the email to submit public comment. Okay, that's assuming that everyone in the community has online access and has availability of internet and that kind of a thing. But when we got our very first public information request, many of those comments were not included in that. Now, did the DEQ just fail to include them in the public information request because they just did a poor job, or did they really not receive them? I'm hoping it was just administrative oversight and that they really did get all those comments and take them into consideration. They just forgot to put them into the public information request.
1: I asked Jennifer what the overall vibe has been of the community group and how they keep momentum through this difficult, often taxing process.
4: There's a sense of people are a little bit, they're both at the same time resigned to that this is going to happen, especially in the beginning before we hired the law firm, before we got organized as an official group. It felt like there was just nothing that we were going to be able to do, especially when we found out that public hearing was denied. But then there are times when we're really hopeful, especially when we're like working together as a group and feel like we have a chance to fight this. And in the beginning, we often said, even if this has to go through, could we at least mitigate the impacts? Could we have the hours of operation be, you know, 8 to 5 instead of 20 hours a day? Could we mitigate how the trucks are going to go up and down the road? Could we have some mitigations on air quality and dust control? You know, that's what we were hopeful then. I don't know, given the recent legislation, how much of that could even happen. I mean, I'm not an expert in this recent legislation, but when you take a look at it, there's basically just like a line has been drawn through every citizen recourse and protection that we might have. Even something simple like protection from wildfire on the site. I mean, that's a no-brainer in Montana right now, that you just can't have wildfire issues and close to an industrial site, and that's been taken out entirely. So I think we are hopeful too that that the tribe will work on this from their own avenues. They have water resources people, they have legal departments, they have wildlife folks, and we're hoping that those agencies will activate from their positions of power and resources on this as well, and that maybe the Friends of the Jocko and the tribe can collaborate where we can to mitigate this project.
1: And, you know, have you had specific instances of approaching folks in the area that may be in or out of that half mile radius and letting them know about it, and that this was the first they heard about? Like, what are some of those reactions that you've had from folks that you were the bearer of this news that they had no idea?
4: Yeah, I think when I did the initial knocking on doors, there may have been a few people who had not heard about it, had not gotten the notice, and were a little bit shocked by it. I think it was too much for them to take in at the time. They couldn't really think about how big it was, or maybe their minds also went to, you know, gravel pit. One of the residents that I talked to on the phone only said, I'm for it because I'd rather have that than a subdivision. And we were coming fresh off of a very large subdivision proposal in Arlee that really rocked the community. And I think they were really shocked that something that large could have happened that easily. And it was denied, but it's not over. I mean, there will be other developers coming in. And so I think that was an immediate reaction of, I'll rather take this, you know, small gravel pit of a couple of dump trucks than a 99 home subdivision, which was what was proposed. And that was the reaction. And I'm thinking you could have both on this particular piece of land.
1: Jen goes on to voice further concerns that Friends of the Jocko have, knowing the new laws about potential expansion and extension of the asphalt plant, potentially happening without public notification.
4: We're concerned that, like, okay, well, this is this permit, but then what happens when the applicant 2 years from now says, oh, you know, we'd like to go 13 feet, we'd like to go 14 mm-hmm. feet, and the permit just starts to creep? In what public participation will we have at that time? Sure. You know, how will we even know that it's going on? What about water quality? How will we know that there's any monitoring going on? So, you know, that is what we're concerned about. And one of the neighbors pressed DEQ about this particularly and saying, well, what about the regulation of the asphalt plant? And they're like, well, that just sort of comes along with it. Wow. As if there really wasn't. And partly it's because it's called a mobile asphalt plant. I think that this is something that they move there and is erected. It's not like built into the ground kind of a thing, the asphalt plant. It's mobile, not like they move it every day, but like mobile from site to site.
1: Okay, that's a good point. Tell me, have you been in contact with Montana Environmental Information Center, and kind of, if so, what resources has that helped connect you with?
4: In the beginning, I believe that Montana Environmental Information Center reached out to me because of some press that I had received in the local newspapers. And that was really helpful to just know that there was another organization, knowledge about this, working on it. They were able to coach us as a neighbor, and we hadn't even formed an official organization then, but just as a community, that we should do outreach, that we should, you know, call our legislators, that we should activate as much as we could to try to get this public hearing. And so they were helpful on that front, and we're hoping to use their resources and information as we go forward.
1: And Have you yourself been involved in any kind of organizing like this before?
4: Not at all. This has been really a learning curve, I think, for all of the community members, but really you're having to learn which agency is responsible for what. And in the very beginning, I think before we were really as organized as we are, that was what a community member would say to you is like, oh, well, the Lake County Commissioners won't let that happen. Or, oh, there's some state law that will prevent that from happening, because that's what you hope is going to happen with your governmental agencies, that they are there to protect you. And in fact, as we went down each of those rabbit holes, none of those had given us any assurances that they would stop it.
1: And now we go back to Shelley Fiant. She speaks to why she is directly concerned about the proposed gravel pit and asphalt plant.

0: In the last few years, we've had a lot of mountain lions, come down from the mountains. There's wolves, there's coyotes, there's all kinds of raptors. And so I'm really concerned about that. Not to mention the Jocko River and the fish. The tribe has spent hundreds of thousands of dollars trying to restore bull trout back into our fisheries. I'm very concerned for the groundwater and for the Jocko River itself. We have, bears in the valley. We have all kinds of wildlife, and they go from field to field eating. So I just can't imagine how this is going to disrupt, their corridor, their travel corridor.
1: Can you tell me just, I know you're outside of the half mile. Can you just tell us the proximity that you are to the proposed site, and then how you first heard about the project or the proposal?
0: As the crow flies, I'm probably 3/4 of a mile from the site. When I first heard about it was through social media, and the community of Arlee had just fought off 99 unit subdivision proposed on 77 acres across from the Arlee Celebration Grounds. And we just don't have the water table. That's the main issue at hand here, is the water table of the Jocko Valley. There have been a lot of studies on it. And so the community really rallied together. And a lot of my neighbors, I don't even know. Like I said, I just moved back 10 years ago. And there's a lot of new people in the valley compared to when my family first moved here in 1962. But I am getting to know my neighbors. We've rallied together through fighting off that subdivision.
1: Shelley shares her perspectives on the new laws under HB 599.
0: I don't think people, maybe even the legislators, knew what they were voting for at the time, because I've sat in those council public meetings. Some of the legislators themselves were asking questions about it, including the sponsor of the bill. And so I don't think they really knew at the time the ramifications of this bill. Maybe they did. I don't know. And, it kind of goes back really to the constitutionality of it. We're guaranteed a clean environment, including water and air, through our very constitution. This will affect that as well, as, which is even more sacred to me, is the Hellgate Treaty. And if that's what we have to rely on to, if this ends up to be a court battle, or, however this plays out, I think those treaty rights are first and foremost, because it is within the reservation boundaries. We have gone to the Lake County Commissioners and asked for a letter of support to DEQ requesting a public hearing. And that's kind of the stage we're at now, is just still requesting a public hearing so that DEQ can hear from the neighbors. There is problems with the process. Like any new law, there's always bugs to be worked out. But my feeling is that we just need to work out those bugs before they issue any more permits. This will have long-lasting effects in our valley, not just to the animals and the water and the air, but to the human beings. I really feel like it's a public health, a community health issue. Well, right now we're in the midst of fire season. There's times when the air gets pretty chunky around here. There's ashes on our cars in our driveway, or. And so for some of us, it's affected our long-term health, decreased lung capacity. And I don't think an asphalt plant is going to positively contribute to our health. So that's a big concern.
1: Shelley shares her perspective on what it has been to be a part of the Friends of the Jocko group, what that experience has been to be involved in rallying neighbors and community members and trying to navigate this layered process, and just how all-consuming this work has become.
0: But when I first got involved, I believe I heard first

0: heard of it through social media. And, some of my neighbors aren't on social media. Some of my neighbors don't have the internet. So we're looking at, other ways to get the word out besides social media and the Sharkista news. So we've been having, small community meetings. We haven't had a large community meeting yet in, the whole town of Arlie. Like, I know we can because the people rally for causes like this.
1: As Shelley mentioned, the Flathead Reservation and Arlie area specifically has been subdivided more and more. Well, really for the past 130 years, but ramping up more so lately. A very recent proposal of a 99-home subdivision in this area was defended off largely by local community action. But nothing is to keep another developer from proposing yet another subdivision tomorrow or yet another industrial development. I ask Shelley if she thinks there are things about this area that make it particularly susceptible to become a revolving door of proposed high-impact development.
0: So we have seen a lot of newcomers to the Jocko Valley and the Flathead Indian Reservation in general. We've seen a lot of climate change refugees.
1: Just to add here, climate refugees refers to a variety of human situations around the world right now, but also includes those from other states within the U.S. that are facing harsh droughts, increased intensity coastal storms, and other impacts of climate change in their own states. Side note, while Montana may be seen as having more of an abundance of water, much of the state is and has been in a multi-year drought status.
0: In the last couple years, we've seen COVID refugees just flocking to Montana. And, there's only so much capacity here with the water. Our water table is the main concern here. People have discovered Montana nationally, and they're coming from all over the country. So, that's a concern. But I think two things. One, it's a reservation and there are tribal laws which need to be adhered to. The second thing is the potential for zoning. We haven't looked into this. We discussed it briefly when we went to the county commissioners, but there are possibilities there, both with the county and with the tribe. And then lastly, the thing that is a very precious commodity in some people's eyes, but to us, it's the lifeblood of Mother Earth, and that's the water. We need to protect the water. I've been to the Southwest, I've been to California, I've heard their climate change concerns. They're in a very different situation than we are. But who's to say that with, the extreme global warming situation that we're in, that we're not going to be in that same situation in the next couple of years with, a scarcity of water. A big component, for example, with our water compact was not just water for the irrigators and the agricultural producers, but for the fisheries. We are fishermen, we are fisher people. And when I read back on some of the historical documents regarding our tribe, there's elders that say we were so rich, the fish were just flowing through the river. There were so many fish, and we never had to want for fish. And now, like I said, we're trying to restore our basic food for us, and that's the bull trout. When you go to our Aboriginal territory just south of here in the Missoula Valley, the Clark Fork River is, there's a fish advisory. We cannot fish. We cannot eat the fish out of the Clark Fork anymore. And truth be known, I won't eat any fish except in the high mountain lakes in our primitive area just because of that. So we need to protect the water above all things.
1: These restrictions on consuming the fish that Shelley is mentioning is due to toxin levels found in the rivers as a result of various human activities, including past and present industrial activity.
0: As Native people, we were given those original instructions to talk for those who can't, and those include our relatives, the fish, the water, even the rocks. And so I take that responsibility very seriously as a literate Salish woman, as someone that has five generations in her family. You know, I want my great granddaughter to enjoy the beauty of this area as much as I did growing up. You know, I'll do whatever it takes to fight for that and to protect it for all, not just my family, but for the whole of the community. I think that cuts to the core of this particular issue is, you know, as tribal people, sometimes we, you know, we think differently. We have different world view about thinking about the community as a whole and not individual gain or capitalism. And so it's just a dichotomy there. It's like two different world views. And so we're trying to, you know, speak out for the whole, the community, the whole entire landscape. So.
1: Yeah, thank you for that. You know, I'm just curious, as far as you know, what you've heard of other folks in the area, you know, where do you feel like consensus lies? Like, of course, there's might be folks who just aren't concerned, period, even though they know about it. Or does it seem to be a pretty large consensus that those who do know about it aren't supportive of it?
0: So that's kind, we're kind of in the mode of, you know, gauging what the overall feeling is of the community. I think a lot of times we lead very separate lives, you know, not, and I'm not speaking of just the native and the non-native neighbors. I'm just talking of, you know, people that live here that commute to Missoula and, you know,
1: True.
0: back and forth every day. And we're all very busy people. And we're kind of siloed up, and maybe we don't even wave at our neighbors on the road anymore. But I believe that the people that I've talked to are all very concerned about this and the long-term effects that it's going to have for a community. I think there is a group of people that just don't know, you know, they're not engaged in social media. And then I think there's also a small group that is employed by this particular family or leases land to them or from them. And I know it's caused strain on those relationships for people that are against it. I've seen it on the county road, people that don't wave anymore because of this issue. I've seen it on social media where people are getting into Facebook fights over it. And I think, you know, there's people that just rely on those of us that have the energy and the wherewithal to fight it. So I think a lot of times people would just sit back and say, yeah, I'm against this, but you know, they just don't have the energy to be involved. They know that someone else will do it. But when the time comes and we all need to stand up, you know, that's the time when, you know, hopefully many of them will rally with us. But right now we're in, I guess, just getting the word out to the whole community to see where everybody stands and what their particular concerns are. You know, maybe it is their employment. You know, I understand that, but I think that, you know, as a community, sometimes we have to make those compromises and we have to make those sacrifices for the long haul, you know, and hopefully everybody thinks like that, like what is going to be here for my grandkids. You know, we will tackle this in the next legislative session, but hopefully that won't be too late for this particular permit.
1: Exactly. Yeah, and any other final messages that you want to put out there, either for your own community, for folks in the Jaco or statewide, any other specifically to this project, or for general development pressures that folks are seeing all over?
0: Yes, I would just encourage, you know, people to get involved at whatever level they can for whatever their concerns are, but to keep in mind that, you know, this is a 157-acre proposed gravel pit and asphalt plant. It's going to affect the water of the Jaco Valley, the air, the wildlife, the birds, the fish, the land. Could have noise, dust, traffic concerns, all of that. And people, need to really stand up and protect what they believe in. And it's an unfortunate that, it is going to pit some neighbors against other neighbors. That really is unfortunate. But you think about why people moved to the Jocko Valley in the first place. What attracted them here? We had this conversation the other day about how the Buddha Garden got established. Someone had a vision. They had a dream about this place, that it was a very sacred place. And so they bought their property and developed what they did. And, a lot of us live here because of the beauty and just the peacefulness of it, and the serenity, and the cleanliness of it. So I think if that's something that, people need to think long and hard about that, and make those decisions to protect it, if they want to sustain that for the future.
1: And just some updates from Shelley and Jennifer. The Friends of the Jocko Group were present at a meeting held between the CSKT Tribal Council and DEQ on September 29th. Friends of the Jocko asked DEQ about holding a public hearing in Arlee, and they replied that it wasn't allowable under the law. Friends of the Jocko also asked about conducting an environmental impact study, and DEQ replied that it didn't rise to that level. Shelley responded that Arlee was considered a, quote, cultural property, so she believed it did rise to that level. As folks voiced their concerns, Shelley said DEQ was taking notes and hopes their concerns were heard. Shelley shared with us also that the room was packed with students from the Two Eagle River School from the tribal history and government class. She said three of the students bravely got up and spoke against the asphalt plant. As the future leaders of this area, and as residents who are looking at their own generation's role as stewards of their community and environment, their input is something to take seriously. And now here is Jennifer Nochin with her final calls to action for folks.
2: I think just asking all of the residents of Montana to be aware of this particular issue, and when the next legislature convenes, to ask your legislators to fix this really bad law.
1: And now back to Anne Hedges and Melissa Newts of MEIC. I ask them for some closing thoughts and calls to actions for all of you listening.
3: I think there's a couple things that people should do. If they live in an unzoned area, they should talk to their neighbors about getting zoning in place before a developer comes to their community. Don't wait. Because as soon as a developer asks for a pre-application meeting with the state, they have a right to mine that trumps your personal property rights. So get those citizen-initiated zoning districts in place. It doesn't have to be countywide, but those are districts that can be done on a smaller community scale. And they can limit hours of operation of industrial operations through zoning. But they have to do that in advance before there's a threat. The second thing that people should do is talk to their legislators, and they should tell their legislators they want this law fixed, that this could happen to them, and it is not in the public interest as the law is written right now. And their legislators should support changes to this law to at least claw back a little of what we had before last session. So I would encourage people to talk to their elected officials so that when a bill is proposed to try to undo some of these wrongs, we have a better group of legislators who are educated, who understand how this is potentially going to affect their community, and why changes in the law are necessary for long-term sustainability of their communities. The more people know that this is out there, the better off we are as far as changing our current system. The system is just broken. It creates a class system in this state where, unless you're a developer, you are a second-class citizen. And the Constitution doesn't apply to you. We have a right to participate. We have a right to know. We have a right to a clean and healthful environment. under Montana's constitution. All those rights have been limited or taken away from people in this most recent iteration of the law. And that just shouldn't be acceptable to anyone. It just shouldn't.
4: I was going to follow up with what Ann said. And the Constitution in the 70s, it really spelled out the solution for Montana. And that's the public being involved and the public having access to information before decisions are made. So the public being able to inform the decision is the solution in Montana, right? And think of what that Constitution was born from. I don't need to retell the story of the Copper Kings because we all know it if we live here. But that, I think, is the solution, is public involvement. And when the public can speak for their own community, then it will become clear where things should or should not go to lessen the impacts to people and the ecosystem.
3: The Copper Kings have been replaced. I mean, it really, it's the same attitude that the company should be in charge of our destiny. And we rejected that once. And now it is insidiously worked its way to be our system for people who live outside of town. You know, the Copper King phenomenon didn't disappear. It just transformed into something else. And this is part of that.
1: Thank you so much to Ann Hedges, Melissa Newts, Jennifer Nochin, and Shelley Fiant for speaking with us. 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That's Jocko, J-O-C-K-O. 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
7: 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I'm Jeff Rice.
8: We had blizzards and 30, 40 mile an hour winds that you couldn't even see. You'd get lost. However, the team of horses works really good in a blizzard, because when you're lost, they may not be lost, and you can always turn them loose and they will come back to the barn.
7: Today's Montana weather story is from White Sulphur Springs resident Gordon Doig, cousin of the Montana-born writer Ivan Doig. Both cousins grew up in ranching families, and storytelling also seems to run in the genes. I had a chance to speak with Gordon Doig about the importance of weather to Montana ranchers and how weather also played a role in his late cousin's life and novels. Before we hear from Gordon Doig, here's his cousin Ivan reading a section from his memoir, This House of Sky.
9: It became the winter which the Basin people afterward would measure all other winters against. The dark timbered mountains around them went white as icebergs. The tops of sagebrush vanished under drifts. And up around the bodies of bawling livestock, the wind twirled a deadlier and deadlier web of snow. Day upon day, hay sleds slogged out all across the basin to the cattle and horses as mittened men and boys fought this starvation weather with pitchforks.
7: I asked Gordon Doig to describe how a rancher sees the weather and what it was like working on a ranch before the advantages of modern weather forecasting.
8: The first thing they do in the morning is jump up and look and see what the weather is, weather conditions is, to know how to prepare for it, even because if you're feeding cattle, you gotta have the right amount of teams to accomplish the job. You have to, in the snow conditions, that how much snow do you have to go through to get them? Is your trail well packed down? Because we used to feed with sleds, they're runner sleds, so you'd have to pack a trail, because there was times if you didn't have that trail packed, you couldn't pull those big loads of hay to get to the livestock. And so it was a constant challenge. And then in the summer months, you'd face the same thing, with the rain was your key factor. Then the more rain we get, the better off it was, but we always had to hope that the rain would stop for certain operations like shearing sheep and things like that. You had to have a certain amount of good weather, ideal weather for drying, keeping the sheep dry though, so they could be sheared and get their wool out of them. Another activity that did go on at that time they would ship the wool out on the railroad, and then they'd be in big sacks, about 1,000 pounds of wool in a sack. And so that was quite a process, just to handle that wool and know how to pack it and get it on those cars. So, but yeah, every facet of our ranching life revolved around the weather, whether we had enough grass, we're going to have enough hay, then how do you deliver the hay in the winter because of the, you know, inclement weather conditions, temperature, the colder it was, the more you had to feed the cattle, because it took more nutrients to keep them in shape. And so it was a balancing act all the time. And you'd balance your life around it. And even when you were putting up hay, you know, you had to hit it the minute it was dry enough to cut. And you had to have a lot of horses out there, and you had to have a place to, if you're very far from the headquarters, you had to have a barn or someplace to house those horses in the off hours. And it took just a single haying operation would take about six teams. So it was...
10: Well, did that make you feel philosophical? Because, I mean, you have no control over the weather. You're at the essentially the mercy of what happens in the environment, right?
8: Absolutely, totally you are. And... So that's probably one of the most key factors that you work around, but you have to adjust, and you prepare for different weather conditions, you know. Like if you're haying, you don't want to have a lot of hay raked up if the wind's going to blow 30 miles an hour that afternoon, because you'll have to re-rake all the hay that you just raked. But a lot of those things, you didn't have the means in those days to really prepare, not knowing whether it was going to be windy or not. Certainly we'd have a good indication of what the weather was, the temperatures might be, but every part of the operation was weather related, essentially.
10: Well, you had to be your own weather forecaster too. I mean, they didn't have somebody that was beaming weather satellite images to you.
8: Absolutely not. At first, when Ivan was little, when he stayed, it was all battery radios, and you didn't dare run those radios very long because the batteries run down. And batteries were expensive, so, and there was no such thing as recharging them. So you'd only turn them on maybe 5 minutes a day, and that was to listen to the news. I remember my dad loved price fights, so. That was a necessity on a Saturday night. The neighbors would come over, or we'd go to the neighbors and listen to price fights, and that'd take an hour, and that was a lot of life on a battery. So that was an excess. That was a real treat to listen to a price fight on the Pabst Blue Ribbon Beer and Gillette Blue Blades, and things they'd advertise in those days were kind of unique, and you don't forget those because they're still here, some of those things. But, yeah, it was... pretty much everything was weather related.
10: So did you have your own techniques for just, you know, deciding what was going to be happening? I mean, you know, like people say red skies at night, sailors delight, all that kind of stuff. Yeah,
8: red skies at night, sailors delight, red skies in the morning, sailors take warning. Oh, that I heard my dad say that 10,000 times through the year. Yeah, it was... had to try to be your own prognosticator, because, as you say, there was no such thing as weather forecasts and so forth. But it's gotten better, and our climate has really changed here from what I remember as a growing up and through the years when we farmed, it's we don't get the excessive winters that we used to get. We used to get horrendous winters. You know, it could be 40 below for a week at a time. And now we seldom ever get the 40 below. If we do, it's just a few hours and it's gone. But 30 below seems to be our kind of our top now. And
10: that's pretty cold still.
8: Oh, it is. It's very cold, but it's mild compared to what it used to be because it would stay. And now it's our snow doesn't seem to stay. It we get warm spells throughout the winter, more than we used to get. And, yeah, it's much milder climate, I think, in this area.
10: And, you know, the scientists call that climate change.
8: Mm-hmm. Sure.
10: Yeah, and I guess you see it firsthand.
8: Sure.
10: When you're out in it all the time.
8: Right, yeah, definitely you do. It's our pattern has changed. But it has through all of history, it sounds like. From the time of Christ on, it has been changing. that's just the nature of our earth.
10: So, can you describe, I mean, you know, you experienced some of these intense winters, what that was like. Did it shut things down?
8: No, you couldn't let it shut you down. You had to do the best you could. And you'd find a way to work around it, you know, and get to the livestock, get them fed. And it was a full-time operation, of course. And there was no going away and leaving for a couple of days because you were dependent on the income from the livestock, whatever you were running. And so the better you take care of them, the better your reward was going to be. But yeah, you just had to work around it. There, we did go through a time or two when we couldn't feed the cattle. It was absolutely impossible. We had blizzards and 30, 40 mile an hour winds that you couldn't even see. You'd get lost. However, the team of horses works really good in a blizzard because when you're lost, they may not be lost, and you can always turn them loose, and they will come back to the barn. Even if they can't see, they have a fifth sense that we don't have. So I've been in that situation about three or four times where we'd actually turn the team loose to get us home. Because it's unbelievable how lost you become when you have nothing to guide on other than complete whiteout of snow in a blizzard. And the team is a very reliable way, if you're lost, to get you unlost.
10: Wow, see, the horses would save your life, really, essentially.
8: Essentially, they could have, yeah.
10: Yeah.
8: Because when you get lost, it's amazing. I've been lost two or three times. And when you're lost, you lose all sense of direction. Of course, if you don't have anything to bear on, you know, you don't have something that you can see, a tree, a mountain, something like that, and you're totally in kind of a blackout, even though it's a whiteout, you get totally lost. And invariably, you will go in a circle. You'll end up crossing your tracks at some point in time. If you just go on your own instinct, that happens. But if you turn a team of horses loose, hey, they'll find the barn for you and get you back home. So, yeah.
10: And you said you've done that several times?
8: I've been lost four or five times, probably four times. But the two of those times was with a team, and we could turn them loose.
10: And that was in the winter?
8: Yeah.
10: Is that something that your dad told you? It's like if you get lost, turn the horses loose.
8: Yeah, turn them loose, yeah. Let them take you back. He said they'll take you, they'll take care of you. When I was only about 6 years old, during haying season, if I wasn't running stacker team, I'd have to, our cattle, we didn't have a lot of fences in those days. Our cattle were summering, were about 6 miles, 5 to 6 miles from the ranch home, and had my horse was named Flicka, and my dad wouldn't let me ride with a saddle because he's afraid I'd get hung up, and his horse was wire shy, and all the homesteaders had fences every quarter mile, so you'd end up, a horse would get caught in wire frequently, or their hoofs would hit it. Well, and this horse would go crazy every time that happened, and Dad just knew if that happened and I had a saddle, I'd hang up. So I'd ride bareback out about 5-6 miles to push the cattle back where they belonged. when I was real little, and I had a good little dog named Dixie, and she'd jump on the back of the horse from the ground. Nice, it was a border collie type dog. But, yeah, it was fun times, I guess, in retrospect. And then today it would be a tremendous chore, and you wouldn't put a six-year-old on a horse and turn him loose to go 6 miles to move cattle. But we did what we had to do, because I wasn't old enough to be in the hayfield, he didn't think. I did drive stacker team once in a while. But.
10: So you were 6 years old. Were you by yourself on the horse? Or?
8: Yeah. Oh, yeah.
10: And you were driving cattle?
8: Well, the cattle would tend to come home. We didn't have, towards the headquarters or the ranch, and we didn't have enough. I mean, yeah, we'd have to keep pushing them back because their tendency was want to graze towards home. So I'd go out every day on the flicker and move the cattle back.
10: And that was in the wintertime?
8: No, that's in the summertime. Yeah.
10: You say that you would sometimes get lost in the winter.
8: Mm-hmm.
10: Describe a story like that. How old were you? What was the day like?
8: Well, it's the first time it happened. It was about 3 or 4 miles from home. I wasn't alone. We had another guy, Sam Olson. He was driving the team. We were feeding cows, and we got hit by this horrible blizzard. It was a total whiteout, and we ended up, because he was still in control of the team, and he was taking them where he thought we should be going towards home, and we crossed our own tracks, which oftentimes you do if you're lost. You come back right where you started. And so with that, he said, same thing my dad had told me before. He said, we just got to turn them loose and they'll get us home. And they did. And we're only about a mile away from home, but still lost, totally lost. Couldn't see anything. And then actually that happened with my dad too when I was with him when I was real small. Same situation, different place. And my brother and I, we were in the later years, we were feeding with four-wheel drive pickup. So we got lost in the pickup. And we didn't have anything to turn loose to, so we just had to sit there. But if we'd had the horses, been using a team of horses at the time, we'd have gotten home. But we sat it out there for about 3-4 hours.
7: 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You've been listening to The Wind from Eden, Montana Weather Stories. I'm Jeff Rice. 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
1: It's time for Field Notes, brought to you by the Montana Natural History Center. Perhaps you've been lucky enough to enjoy a relaxing soak in one of Montana's many hot springs. Sometimes it's enough to simply picture yourself there as you watch snow fall beyond the office window or plan your next hiking trip instead of paying attention in class. If you're like me, when you are fortunate enough to experience those soothing waters, instead of simply relaxing, you may also wonder, what else is in here? The answer is prokaryotes. That's right, you heard me, prokaryotes. Prokaryotes, unlike we slightly more complicated and structurally diverse eukaryotes, lack a true membrane-bound nucleus. Many of these organisms consist of a single cell and are also called microbes. The most well-known prokaryotes are bacteria. We've all heard of bacteria, and we all wash our hands and don't eat food that falls on the ground because of them. What many people don't recognize is that not all bacteria are bad. In fact, many are beneficial and need to be protected. So although you should enjoy your soak, remember to take care of the hot springs because, as I'm going to tell you, you are soaking in the past. Recently, scientists have become interested in archaea, a group of prokaryotes that live in harsh environments where other organisms are not able to survive, such as in hot springs, hydrothermal vents, and salt ponds. These organisms are also known as extremophiles due to the extreme environments they call home. Those that thrive in temperatures above 60 degrees Celsius are better known as thermophiles. Archaea are now believed to be as closely related to eukaryotes, including humans, as they are to bacteria. Researchers are now testing theories that archaea populate the lowest branches, maybe even the roots, of our phylogenetic family tree. The hydrothermal ecosystems that encompass hot springs are among the oldest continuously inhabited ecosystems on Earth. These environments and the creatures that thrive there need to be protected, for they may eventually give us invaluable insight into evolution and our ancestry. Need another reason to enjoy your soothing soak? Many of these thermophiles, both bacteria and archaea, have never been identified or tested, and scientists are looking to them for possible cures for disease and illness. Certain strains of bacteria from hot springs in Yellowstone National Park, for example, have shown promise against cancer, and it's possible that those living in Montana's hot springs would do the same. So the next time you take a dip in your local hot springs, remember, you're not alone, and take care. Every environment is sensitive in its own way and needs your cooperation to protect it. Those microscopic bathing buddies tell us a lot about our past, and will say possibly even more about our future. They deserve all the consideration we can give them while visiting their homes. Today's Field Note was written by Shelley Pace. I'm Caroline Kurtz for Field Notes, brought to you by the Montana Natural History Center, providing natural history education for schools and the public throughout Montana. For information on upcoming summer camps and other programs, call 327-0405 or visit our website at www.montananaturalist.org.

0: I'm Rick Smith, and this is Labor History in 2.
1: On this day in labor history, the year was 1937. That was the day known as among the darkest days for labor, the Memorial Day Massacre. For days, strikers had suffered arrests and severe beatings at the hands of Chicago police, who physically prevented them from establishing picket lines at South Chicago's Republic Steel. Joined by supporters from practically all walks of life, strikers decided late in the afternoon to march to the gates, determined to picket. For Michael Dennis, author of The Memorial Day Massacre and the Movement for Industrial Democracy, Southeast Chicago became a crucible in which a wide spectrum of social and political alternatives became possible. The little steel strike was propelled by the realization that workers lived in a country dedicated to democratic freedom, but worked under conditions of near autocracy. Men, women, and children, black, white, and Mexican workers all chanted, "CIO, CIO," as they marched down Green Bay Avenue. The Chicago police waited for them, armed with revolvers, nightsticks, and blackjacks. Strikers defended their right to picket as police once again formed a solid line, preventing their passage. The police soon launched tear gas canisters and began firing into the crowd. The picketers turned away in a futile attempt to escape the staggering brutality. When the dust settled, 10 were killed, 30 more shot, 28 others hospitalized, with 8 suffering permanent disability and another 20 to 30 injured. Virtually all those shot had wounds in the back or side. Michael Dennis notes the massacre cast the die for the strike. Collaboration between municipal officials, corporate leaders, and the military in suppressing the strike would go uncontested by federal authorities and cheered by middle-class opinion. The campaign to organize Little Steel had suffered a crushing blow.
2: 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Now it's time for the Jazz Nightcap. 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Happy Memorial Day, everyone, on this 25th day of May of 2026. And hope you've had a good day. Hope you had a few minutes to stop and think about the meaning of the holiday. It's not just about barbecues and camping. It's about remembering people that sacrificed everything for service to our country. I'm going to play some jazz tonight for the show to get us up to the midnight hour. But before I get started, I do want to thank one of our underwriters for sponsoring our programming.
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Right, I thought I would kick off tonight paying tribute to a great Montana musician who just passed away a couple days ago on the 23rd, Philip Auberg, great keyboard player, and he was a Windham Hill recording artist for a long time. Recorded a variety of different projects on his own label, Sweetgrass Music, so I thought I'd play some of that music tonight. I want to start with a cut from the Montana Wildcats. That was Philip Auberg, Jack Walrath, and Kelly Roberti. Kelly was a bass player from here that lived here in Bozeman, another great musician. I think Jack Walrath is still around, but Kelly passed away several years ago, and Philip just passed away. So I wanted to play you a cut called Blue Coulee off their album Montana Wildcats. And I'll follow that up with a song from a album called Another Town. That's a bunch of different covers of popular songs by Philip Auberg and Jenny Fleming. I'm going to play their version of It Makes No Difference by the band. We'll start out here with Blue Coulee by the Montana Wildcats.

That was Philip Auberg, Jenny Fleming with It Makes No Difference, the song by the band from their album Another Town. Before that, the Montana Wildcats. Philip Auberg with Jack Walrath and Kelly Roberti. The Montana Wildcats is the album. And that was Blue Cooley. Going to keep going with a couple more from some albums that Philip put out solo. We'll play You'll Never Know from Field Notes, and then Rocky Boy Blues from Blue West.

That was Rocky Boy Blues from the Philip Auberg album Blue West. Before that, You'll Never Know from Field Notes. I'm going to finish up this send-off for Philip Auberg with a single he put out in late 2025 called Chair. It was kind of an electronic music track. I think he said he composed it on a Fender Rhodes piano and recorded it on that, and was thinking about putting out an album of electronic music. So I'll play you Chair here.

All right, that was a single called Chair by Philip Auberg. And we're bidding him farewell. He passed away a couple days ago on May 23rd, left behind a great body of music for us to remember him by. I want to thank you for tuning in tonight to KGVM Bozeman, Gallatin Valley Community Radio, 95.9 FM, kgvm.org online. This is the Jazz Nightcap. I'm your host, Bob Wall. Going to keep playing you some jazz to get up to the midnight hour. It's about 10:37 now. I'm going to thank an underwriter here and keep going with some more music. KGVM thanks Pine Creek Lodge for their support. Pine Creek Lodge in the Paradise Valley is a unique live music venue featuring shows under the stars and among the pines. 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The summer concert series kicks off with the North Mississippi All-Stars with opener Aaron Golay on Thursday, May 28th. North Fork Crossing plays on Friday, May 29th. Dogs in a Pile are on Saturday, the 30th. Red Shahan with Brennan Scott Green on Sunday, the 31st. Colorado College Bluegrass Ensemble on Wednesday, June 3rd. Humphreys McGee for three nights, Thursday through Saturday, June 4th through 6th. Tom Catmull on Sunday, June 7th. And many more. You can find more information, schedules, and tickets at pinecreeklodgemontana.com. They hope to see you soon for some music between the pines. All right. I do want to let you know that we are going to have a couple of benefit shows for KGVM at the Gallatin Labor Temple coming up. We've got one on the 29th, this coming Friday night. It's going to be the lighter side of KGVM. We're going to feature sets by Larry Kiff, who just had his 8th anniversary show on KGVM today. And we'll follow that with Maggie Hickman, Sean Devine, and Wes Urbaniak and the Mountain Folk. So doors at 7, show starts at 7:30. We're asking for a $15 admission, but no one is turned away for lack of funds. So that's at the Labor Temple. We hope to see you down there. The following Friday night, the 5th of June, we're going to have the heavier side of KGVM. We'll have some loud music there that night. I think we've got Parahelion's going to play, Prince, working on a couple more bands. So a couple chances to come out and support KGVM and local musicians and hear some live music. I'm going to keep going here. I did want to say I'm pretty excited about the opening night out there at Pine Creek for the outdoor stage. I'm going to go see the North Mississippi All-Stars out there. I think that's going to be a good time. I'm going to keep it going here. I'm going to play a couple by Charles Mingus, maybe my favorite jazz musician. From an album of his called Mingus, Mingus, Mingus, Mingus, Mingus. Say that 5 times fast. I'm going to play Hora Decubitus. And then from Incarnations, I'll play Reincarnation of a Lovebird, the second version. Follow that up with a couple by Lou Donaldson, the title cut from his 1959 album Lightfoot, and the title cut from his 1958 album Blues Walk. But here's Charles Mingus and his bass kicking us off with Hora Decubitus.

0: That was Lou Donaldson with Blues Walk and Lightfoot. Before that, Charles Mingus did Reincarnation of a Love Bird and Hora Decubitus. You are tuned to KGVM Bozeman. 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I'm your host, Bob Wall, and this is the Jazz Nightcap. We're at about 4 minutes after 11 o'clock, a little over halfway into the show. I'm going to play a thank you for one of our underwriters, and then we'll keep going with some more music.
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0: I just found out a few minutes ago that Sonny Rollins passed away today. He was 95 years old, the saxophone colossus himself. And so I thought I'd play some Sonny Rollins songs for the next set to kind of pay tribute to him. I'm going to kick off with a song from his album, Saxophone Colossus, from 1956. It's called Strode Road. I think it's maybe my favorite Sonny Rollins song. And then I'll play one from Tenor Madness, which was also released that year, called When Your Lover Is Gone, and Rain Check from the album Work Time. I think that was also a 1956 album. Man, he was busy back then in that year. And then the title cut from his album from the next year, Way Out West. I'll finish up with a cut from his album Nuke's Time. That was a 1966 album. I'll play you Blues for Philly Joe. Here's Strode Road as we bid farewell to Sonny Rollins.

0: That was Sonny Rollins from Nuke's Time. That was Blues for Philly Joe. Before that, Way Out West, Rain Check from his album Work Time. When Your Lover Is Gone from Tenor Madness, started out with Strode Road from Saxophone Colossus. We're bidding farewell to Sonny Rollins, who just passed away today, the Saxophone Colossus himself. This is the Jazz Nightcap. I'm your host, Bob Wall, and you are tuned to KGVM Bozeman. 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We're in the home stretch of the show. I want to thank one more underwriter, and then we'll get into the last set of music.
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0: All right, this last set, I think I'm going to play some Montana-made music for you. I'm going to start out with the Kellen Moore Trio from their album Something More and Consider the Possibilities. Then Kelly Roberti, we started out with him playing with Philip Auberg and Jack Walrath as the Montana Wildcats. I'm going to play one off his solo album Slumber called Vittorio. Then the Any Everything from Here Now and Far Away with Moon and Sand. And then I'll play us out with as much as I can squeeze in of New Funk from the Alex Nauman Organ Trio, Plus Three, from their album Too Damn Tight.

Alex Nauman guitar, organ trio plus three here with New Funk. Before that, Any Everything did Moon and Sand. Vittorio by Kelly Roberti and the Kellen Moore Trio did Consider the Possibilities. Thanks for tuning in to the Jazz Nightcap. Hope you'll keep it tuned right here to KGBM, and have a great night, everyone. 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
1: Hello and welcome to Earth Riot Radio. I'm Reverend Billy here at the Church of Stop Shopping in New York. There was a study made of living in New York that found that in each 24-hour period, the average New Yorker, if you have a computer, is hit with 10,000 advertising events. Now, you find that incredible? I'm here now in New York. I could just walk out that front door and get hit by a dozen in the first 10 feet. Oh, it is true. We live a life by products. Products are the virtuality that surrounds us, that persuades us that we're living an actual life when in fact we're receiving our instructions constantly. And it's feeding us freedom, it's feeding us good looks and wealth, and it's feeding us status and a big career, a big eternal future life, youth. Oh, the whole fantasy is so sick. Actual living, we just have to go to the earth. The earth is teaching us what is actual and what is virtual. We haven't known the difference. We got sucked in. We shopped too much. Come back to the earth, and the earth will start ordering our logic system such that we will begin to care about life. We've got to be radicals together. We've got to be compassionate together. We've got to be really inventive. We have to evolve quickly and deeply. It's a time of extreme change to survive. We're not going to do that by way of the automatic moderation, the con job of products. Come on, people, let's get going. The earth is telling us how to do it. Are you ready? Here we go. Somebody give me an earth-a-looia.

The earth, I know, it's making violence and pain. And we don't know what to call it. Call it sadness. Accept the power. Pour the 200 mile an hour wind and the metal melting wildfire down on the poisoners, down on the oil companies and the fossil banks and the Mickeys and the Coca-Colas, and just keep the earth coming in. And now let's you and I, promise that we will let the earth come in. Keep feeling, loving, dancing, flying, spinning, gushing with the earth, pouring, feeling, fighting for the earth, fighting for life, fighting for the life of all of us. Oh yeah, there it is. There's the earth. The earth.

Hello, welcome to News from the Natural World. I'm Savitri D. A 2023 study that combed through nearly 70,000 reports of dogs biting people across 8 United States cities from Chicago to Baltimore found that dog bites were more likely to happen on hot, sunny, and smoggy days. The risk was 10% higher on a 90-degree day than on a 60-degree day. And not just because people are more apt to venture out for walks when the sun is shining. Though scientists were unable to determine whether dogs get more aggressive as it gets hot or if cranky humans provoke more attacks, they think it's likely that both humans and dogs get stressed and more irate at higher temperatures. A 2025 study in China showed that many animals, including snakes and cats, are more inclined to bite people when it gets hot. New research suggests electricity demand from data centers and cryptocurrency mining is likely to increase power costs in some part of the U.S. by up to 57% by 2030, with a national average increase of 6 to 29%. Electricity demand related to data centers is also likely to increase CO2 emissions by up to 28% by 2030, relative to a future with no data center growth. Thawing permafrost is rapidly transforming dozens of Arctic streams into acidic, metal-laden waterways, according to new research published in Science. The study shows how thawing permafrost exposes sulfide minerals that react with oxygen and water, a process similar to what occurs in mining pollution. The reactions release acidity and heavy metals such as zinc, nickel, cadmium, and aluminum into surrounding waters. While analyzing trace metals in the water, the team watched pH levels crater and streams turn orange. In some cases, streams turned from clear to orange between daily observations. Rather than a single pollution source, as with a mine, these chemical reactions are occurring across hundreds of catchments in Yukon and Alaska simultaneously. The degrading water quality means streams can become highly acidic and unsuitable for aquatic life. Larger rivers may dilute some of these impacts, but the long-term consequences remain uncertain, particularly as metals move through ecosystems and follow various pathways. A new study led by researchers in China and published in Science Advances finds that global average sea level has risen by 2.06 millimeters per year since 1960, but with the pace doubling in recent decades to reach 3.94 millimeters per year between 2005 and 2023. Ocean warming is the largest driver of rising sea levels, accounting for 43% of the rise as warmer water expands and takes up more space. The study also explains why global sea level rise accelerated. Since 1960, the primary contributors have been accelerated ocean warming and reduced land water storage. In recent decades, since 1993, ice loss, including the accelerated melting of glaciers and ice sheets in Greenland and the Antarctic, has become increasingly important. NASA scientists were stunned when a strange radio signal from the sun refused to fade away. Instead of lasting a few hours or days like normal solar radio bursts, this one persisted for an astonishing 19 days, shattering the previous record. Using a fleet of spacecraft spread across the solar system, researchers tracked the mysterious signal to a massive magnetic structure on the sun called a helmet streamer. The event belonged to a category known as Type 4 radio bursts. These bursts are produced by groups of energetic electrons trapped within the sun's powerful magnetic fields. Although the radio waves themselves do not pose a danger to Earth, the same magnetic conditions can also trigger solar eruptions capable of sending harmful particles into space. Scientists have uncovered an astonishing new chapter in humpback whale migration. Two whales were found to have traveled between breeding grounds in Australia and Brazil, crossing more than 14,000 kilometers of open ocean. One whale shattered records by covering at least 15,100 kilometers between sightings, marking the longest confirmed journey ever documented for an individual humpback whale. Researchers identified the whales by comparing tens of thousands of photographs of humpback whale tails known as flukes. Each whale has unique markings. One whale was first photographed in Hervey Bay, Queensland, in 2007. It was seen again in the same area in 2013.

The same whale was spotted alone in Hervey Bay, Australia. The documented distance between sightings was 15,100 kilometers, the longest known movement of an individual humpback whale. The study relied on 19,283 high-quality fluke photographs collected between 1984 and 2025 from Eastern Australia and Latin America. Researchers emphasized how uncommon these migrations appear to be. Across more than four decades of data covering nearly 20,000 identified humpback whales, only two whales were found to have traveled between the two breeding regions. That represents just 0.01% of the whales included in the records. Ordinary Wi-Fi routers may soon be able to secretly recognize and track people with near-perfect accuracy. Scientists in Germany have demonstrated a startling new form of surveillance, identifying people using nothing more than ordinary Wi-Fi signals. By analyzing how radio waves bounce around a room, researchers can effectively see and recognize individuals, even if they are not carrying a device and even if their phone is turned off. The team says the technology could transform everyday routers into quiet monitoring systems that operate without attracting attention. This technology turns every router into a potential means for surveillance. If you regularly pass by a cafe that operates a Wi-Fi network, you could be identified there without noticing, and then be recognized later, perhaps by public authorities or corporations. A new paper published in Nature Energy presents a detailed model of a fully renewable global power system, estimating hourly energy demands across different geographic regions worldwide, and introduces a proposal of how renewable energy technologies could help meet these demands. The primary goal of the recent study was to devise a model outlining the energy infrastructure and technologies that would enable all regions worldwide to rely on electricity sourced from renewable sources. The model created by the researchers simulates the electricity demands of all geographical regions worldwide over the course of 1 year, breaking them down on an hour-to-hour basis. Overall, the team's analysis suggests that realizing a global electricity system that yields net zero emissions is technically possible. Earth-a-luya, and never let them tell you it ain't. And now, the sounds of extinction. The Eastern Gorilla, or Grauer's Gorilla. The Eastern Gorilla is the world's largest primate. It has a large head, broad chest, and long arms. It has a flat nose with large nostrils. The face, hands, feet, and breast are bald. The fur is mainly black, but adult males have a silvery saddle on their back. When the gorilla gets older, the hair on the saddle becomes white. Male Eastern gorillas are between 300 to 450 pounds and stand less than 5.5 feet tall. Females are 200 to 300 pounds and less than 5 feet tall. The Eastern gorilla occurs across the forests of the Albertine Rift in the Eastern Democratic Republic of Congo. Eastern gorillas live in stable, coherent

weaned until 3.5 years. Primary threats to the eastern gorilla include habitat destruction for residential, commercial, and agricultural purposes, habitat fragmentation caused by transportation corridors and resource extraction, as well as disease. Between 1996 and 2016, the eastern gorilla lost more than 70% of its population. And by 2016, the total population was estimated to be less than 6,000. And hear the sound.

And so I want to thank everybody for being with us for this Earth Riot. Hope you had a good riot. Hope you made some change happen. The Earth is talking to us about change with the fire and the flood, the global heat wave, the melting ice, and the 220-mile-an-hour winds. We are in a moment of revolution. So many of the people, the kind of people that Tracy Chapman just sang about, are living in a state of frustration right now. Hampered, hemmed in, and hypnotized. I want to thank the Stop Shopping Choir for singing about just those issues. And when we do get free, we'll go to the top of the mountain, because the Earth will give us the vision. Amen. We want to thank Savitri D for the news from the natural world. Thank you for educating us. And much thanks to Jason Candler for your editing. Jason has a studio full of animals, plants, everything from bacteria to eagles and sounds from outer space. We're so honored to have the natural world come to us as a sort of symphonic, musical, living being. Thank you, Jason, so much. Always really the star of this half hour is Jason's animal life. What did I hear today? Did you hear the common loon? Yes, I think so. Did you hear peacocks? Yes, I think so. Did you hear gorillas? Yes, I think we heard gorillas this time. I think we heard some thunder and lightning, and did we hear some wolves howling? Thank you, Jason, for your work. And so we are together every week now. We are together with the Earth and with the people that bridge us, that take us to the Earth with their music, with their wisdom. It might be James Baldwin, might be Greta Thunberg. We usually have someone talking to us, helping us approach a time when the Earth will arrive with the power that it has. And as Deborah Whiteplume said, the Earth wants us to work with her. Let's find out how to do that. Let's work on being a part of this radical change. Let's all of us now just sing this phrase together, shall we? Earth-a-loon.

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2: 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I'm your host and producer, Dan Roberts. 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In today's edition, you'll hear reports from NHK World Radio Japan, France 24, Germany's Radio Deutsche Welle, and Radio Havana, Cuba. We will begin with NHK World Radio Japan. In addition to subsidies on gasoline, the Japanese government will now help with home energy bills. Another Japanese vessel carrying liquefied natural gas passed through the Straits of Hormuz. Russia warned Ukraine that it would increase attacks on Kyiv in retaliation for a drone raid that killed 21 in a student dormitory in a Russian-controlled region. Pope Leo XIV issued an encyclical about the military use of artificial intelligence. The wars on Iran and the Middle East are damaging the environment at a time when the climate change is negatively impacting weather. UNEP, which is the United Nations Environmental Program, attempts to help member states with climate change, biodiversity loss, and pollution. These are excerpts from an interview with Inger Andersen, the executive director of UNEP, NHK Japan.
3: The conflict in the Middle East is still upending energy supplies, and Japan wants more financial muscle to cope. Prime Minister Takayuki Sanae spoke on Monday. She plans to subsidize gas and electricity bills from July to September using reserves from the regular fiscal budget worth about $3.1 billion. She also announced plans to request a supplementary budget of more than 3 trillion yen, or almost $19 billion. It would partly be used to continue an existing program for subsidizing gasoline. She hopes to submit a draft to the Diet as early as next week. Japan's transport minister, Kaneko Yasushi, says another Japanese-owned vessel passed through the waterway.
4: I was told that a ship linked to Japan passed through the Strait of Hormuz Monday, and I was informed that 38 ships linked to Japan remain in the Persian Gulf.
3: Mitsui O.S.K. Lines confirmed it was its liquefied natural gas tanker, Fuairito, that crossed the waterway. It did not disclose the vessel's destination. Kaneko said securing the safety of Japanese-linked ships and crew is the utmost priority. He said he will continue to work closely with relevant government departments to collect and share information. Turning now to Ukraine, where Russia has warned Kyiv that it will launch what it calls systemic strikes on the capital. Moscow is urging foreign diplomats to leave the city immediately. Russia's foreign ministry said in a statement Monday it would carry out retaliatory strikes against defense industry companies and decision-making centers in Kyiv. The statement urges foreign citizens, including diplomats and representatives of international organizations, to leave as soon as possible. It also advises residents not to approach military and administrative facilities. Moscow said the move is in response to a Ukrainian drone attack last week on a college building and student dormitory in the Russian-controlled Luhansk region in eastern Ukraine. Moscow says the strike killed 21 people and wounded more than 40. Ukraine's security service has admitted to carrying out attacks in Luhansk, but says they hit military targets, including a drone base. On Sunday, a large-scale Russian strike against Ukraine left 4 people dead in Kyiv and the surrounding region. The Russian Defense Ministry said it used various weapons, including a new ballistic missile that is reportedly hypersonic. Moscow said the assault was in retaliation for Ukraine's strikes on what it called civilian facilities on Russian territory.
5: Pope Leo XIV has released his first major document outlining the Vatican's stance on key issues. The document expressed concern about the use of artificial intelligence by the military. The Pope released a document known as the Encyclical Letter to Catholic Churches around the world on Monday. The theme is safeguarding humanity in the time of artificial intelligence. At a Vatican event to release the letter, he spoke about the AI issue.
6: Artificial intelligence needs to be disarmed. The word is strong, I know, but deliberately chosen because this moment needs words capable of attracting attention, awakening consciences, and indicating paths forward for humanity.
5: The Pope said in the document that AI can only bring about conflict more quickly and render it more impersonal, lowering the threshold for resorting to violence. He stressed the need to establish a shared framework at an international level to curb the technological arms race.
7: The conflict in the Middle East has come at a heavy cost to civilians, but also to the environment. Some of the effects, like oil spills and air pollution, have been immediate. Others could persist for decades to come. To learn more about the environmental impacts of war, NHK World's Kumei Ayako spoke with Inger Andersen, Executive Director of the United Nations Environment Program, or UNEP.
8: First, I'd like to ask about the environmental impact of the armed conflict in the Middle East. Well, there's a study which says more than 5 million tons of greenhouse gases were emitted within just 2 weeks since the start of the conflict back in February and March. Well, how do you assess the environmental impact of this conflict in the Middle East?
9: Where the bombing is the most intense is where the environmental damage is the most intense. Often in conflict, then the normal services stop. Sewerage may not work, so diseases happen, or the land gets inundated with fecal matter, or solid waste is not collected and it piles up. Our concern is that this goes into the environment, goes into the water, goes into and can potentially cause long-term pollution, toxicity, and other impacts that can damage wildlife as well as fauna. Even when the guns have fallen silent, the environment is still sick, often for many years. The pollution can travel over long distance, carried by the winds, but also, of course, carried into future. It depends very much what it is. If we were talking about a chemical factory that could have been hit, which we have seen in other wars, it can forever poison the water.
8: War is taking a toll on an environment that is already under increasing stress due to climate change. What can we do to protect it? In 2015, leaders signed the landmark Paris Agreement, pledging efforts to limit global warming to less than 1.5 degrees Celsius above pre-industrial levels. But last November, UNEP announced that average global temperatures are projected to rise between 2.3 and 2.5 degrees by the end of this century. You've consistently called on countries around the world to take action at various forums, international forums, but the United States has withdrawn from the Paris Agreement, unfortunately. And conflicts continue in various regions, while seemingly accelerating trends that run counter to climate action. How do you view this current situation?
9: Well, first of all, of course, we very much regret that one country stepped out, but we also take note that all other countries are still at the table. We need to continue to stretch our efforts to get to the 1.5. We need to make considerable cuts, and of course, and that's where we from UNEP will continue to push.
8: That still is achievable.
9: Achievable with extraordinary efforts. We would need to make a reduction of 55% between now and 2035 in our CO2 emissions to land on 1.5. So achievable, yes, with extraordinary effort. Those who live close to forest fires, those who live with glaciers and depend on glacier water for their water supply, the glaciers are melting, to protect their people, to provide greater resilience in the case of fires, droughts, and floods, and to ensure that the disease burden that often come with hotter temperatures can be managed. And so these are all the issues that we need to be very careful attending to.
2: 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They're heard at 10 p.m. Pacific Daylight Time at 11735 or on the web at www.nhk.or.jp. NHK may also be easily found at most podcast sites, as is the shortwave report. Next, France 24. Europe is experiencing extreme heat, setting new high records for May in France, Ireland, the UK, and Portugal. Israel is expanding operations with continued bombing in southern Lebanon. France 24.
10: Paris, Bilbao, Dublin, or Lisbon. Across Western Europe, people seek ways to escape the sweltering heat as temperatures reach record highs for this time of year.
11: It's so hot, it's absolutely boiling. So no, it's uncharacteristic at this time of year.
10: France, the UK and Ireland recorded their hottest ever day in the month of May. The culprit, a heat dome, a pocket of warm air trapped under a high pressure system. Europe is the world's fastest warming continent, and officials have warned heat waves may be the new normal.
12: Breaking the 32.8 degrees record, the May temperature record, is around three times more likely now in our current climate than it would have been in a natural climate not impacted by greenhouse gas emissions.
10: More intense heat is forecast for the coming days. France, which is currently hosting the French Open, could see temperatures hit 39 degrees on Thursday. Tennis legend Novak Djokovic has called for matches to be pushed back later in the day after a player collapsed on the court from exhaustion at the end of a match on Wednesday.
13: Now, the Israeli army continued its strikes on southern Lebanon on Thursday morning, hitting the city of Tyre after issuing an evacuation warning for residents of the city and the surrounding areas. Hezbollah said its fighters clashed with Israeli forces on Wednesday beyond an Israeli-declared yellow line in the south of the country, a day after Israel said it was expanding ground operations. Emerald Maxwell and Morgan Eyre have more.
14: Is it the end of the de facto ceasefire in Lebanon? Overnight, the Israeli military issued another evacuation notice for residents in the southern Lebanese city of Tyre. It said it would take forceful action against the militant group Hezbollah. This latest warning comes after several days of intensifying military operations across different fronts and clashes with Hezbollah fighters 6 kilometres from Nabatieh. Israel's military recently said it was expanding its ground operations beyond its self-declared buffer zone, now urging people in southern Lebanon to move to the north of the Zirani River.
15: This mission is being carried out methodically on all fronts, in the air and on the ground, with responsibility in the face of a weakened and severely tested enemy.
14: The escalation comes during the Muslim holiday of Eid, but among the 1 million displaced people, there's little cause for celebration.
16: There is no Eid for us. We were forced to leave our land, our homes, our livelihoods, while our memories are being destroyed and the occupier occupies our land and homes. Of course, we're not celebrating Eid.
17: I'm no longer afraid. I've lost everything. The only thing I fear is that we may never return to our homeland. That's all.
14: With the U.S. brokered ceasefire appearing more nominal by the day, the fighting complicates efforts at a broader peace deal between the U.S. and Iran, which Tehran insists must include a full withdrawal of Israeli forces from Lebanon.
2: Those reports were from France 24, which may be easily found at their website, france24.com, as well as a YouTube channel called France 24 English, also most podcast sites. On to Germany's Radio Deutsche Welle. The video that the Israeli National Security Minister, Ben-Gvir, posted showing the abuse of those arrested from the aid flotilla headed to Gaza continues to be in the news. Italy called for Gvir to be sanctioned, and several European countries barred him from entry. Sven Kuhn von Bergsdorf is the former European Union envoy to Palestine. In this excerpted interview, he says the actions in the video are typical of how Israeli troops have been treating Palestinians for years. Netanyahu criticized Gvir, but Sven says that it's all a charade. The two are on the same page. He also points out that Netanyahu is worried that Trump might want to stop military attacks in Iran, which could cause a problem for Bibi in the upcoming election. Sven suggests further-reaching sanctions, prosecuting war criminals, and the EU banning arm exports to Israel. Germany's Radio Deutsche Welle.
18: Israel is facing increasing criticism after the country's far-right National Security Minister, Itamar Ben-Gvir, posted a video online showing him taunting handcuffed pro-Palestinian activists. They were part of an aid flotilla intercepted on Monday while trying to break Israel's naval blockade of Gaza. Italy is calling for the EU to sanction the Israeli minister over the incident.
19: Free Palestine!
20: This video, posted by Israel's National Security Minister Itamar Ben-Gvir, has unleashed international outrage. It shows him taunting detained activists who are kneeling and zip-tied. The activists were part of the Freedom Flotilla Coalition, which was trying to break Israel's naval blockade of Gaza. They were intercepted by the Israeli Navy earlier this week. Israeli authorities detained more than 430 people from more than 40 countries. Their treatment has triggered international anger.
21: This treatment is monstrous, undignified, and inhumane. I demand public apologies from Israel.
22: The Israeli minister has crossed a red line and has certainly damaged Israel's image.
20: The U.S. ambassador to Israel has described Ben-Gvir's actions as despicable. The video also triggered a rare rebuke from Israel's Prime Minister Benjamin Netanyahu, who called Ben-Gvir's behavior not in line with Israel's values and norms. On Thursday, activists from the flotilla began returning home after being deported from Israel.
21: There were three Israeli Navy guys, three really big ones, who beat us up in every way possible. They even doused some with water before using the taser. There was a German guy who had been struck dozens of times with a butt of a rifle.
20: Israel says all of the activists detained during the operation have now been deported from the country.
18: Sven Kuhn von Borgsdorf, former EU representative in the Palestinian territories, is joining us now from Bayonne in France. So what was your first reaction when you saw that video?
23: I was, of course, appalled and disgusted by the behavior of Minister Ben-Gvir. But hey, what's new under the sun? That's exactly how he operates. And when Mr. Netanyahu says this is not the face and the norms of Israel, I disagree. This is exactly how Israel behaved throughout these years, throughout the assault on Gazans in Palestine and the West Bank. So I'm not surprised by that. I think we have to put it also into the context of the Israel elections. They have been forwarded. They have been anticipated in September now, and Ben-Gvir is certainly trying to, with this charade, trying to win votes on the ultra-right front. It's absolutely necessary to react at the EU level.
0: What does a video like this say about the man and about the government that he's a part of?
23: He's the national security minister. Netanyahu deliberately put him into this job in order to secure a far-right coalition. Bezalel Smotrich and Itamar Ben-Gvir are the faces of the far-right, the nationalist, annexationist supremacists, who actually want to drive out all the Palestinians from Israel and, of course, the occupied territory. So, as I said, this is not new. These are the people who don't want Palestinians to live there. These are the people who sent them to prisons and torture them. These are the people who build illegal settlements. We just issued a group of former EU ambassadors and ministers a statement against the E1 settlement project, which would effectively siphon off the West Bank from East Jerusalem and make impossible and a two-state solution. These are the people running the government, and Mr. Netanyahu cannot say he is not part of that. It will be a very tough elections, but I think one of the reasons why Netanyahu is anticipating the elections and trying to move it forward is because he is afraid that Trump will strike a deal with Iran and that things go back to normal, and he will not be able to use the rally around the flag momentum, which he has right now, because it's very popular to strike Iran, very popular to strike Hezbollah, very popular to strike Hamas. So he wants to be in a warlike situation in order to be able to muster many, many votes. And Ben-Gvir, in that respect, is actually fully aligned with him.
0: Mm. We've had a couple of reactions from across the European Union. How do you expect the EU as a body to react?
23: It's about time that the EU reacts on this matter. I mean, a couple of member states, Slovenia, Spain and Netherlands, have actually issued travel bans against Smotrich and Ben-Gvir. But so far, and also thanks to the vetoes under the Orban regime, it was impossible to have a sanction regime. But also Minister Vardafol in the last Foreign Affairs Council a few days ago was not seems to be able to have agreement with the Bundesregierung, with the government, to sanction Ben-Gvir and Smotrich. So there is a pending EU action. But Mr. Elfers, let me just say one thing. Sanctioning an extremist, supremacist and really racist minister is one thing. But how about going far beyond that? And, you know, sanction effectively the regime he is serving. How about banning trade with the illegal settlements? How about suspending the EU-Israel Association Agreement? How about stopping arms exports? How about prosecuting war criminals or suspected war criminals? These are things we can do as EU, but even member states, in their own right, within their own prerogatives, can do these things.
0: Sven Kuhn von Burgstorff there, former EU representative to the Palestinian territories. Thank you very much for sharing your opinions with us.
2: 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The complete interview includes analysis by an Italian parliamentarian and is called European Leaders Call for Sanctions After Ben-Gvir Video Sparks Outrage. Highly recommended. 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Box 1162, Willits, California, 95490. I'm truly grateful for the donations. 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We will conclude with Radio Havana, Cuba. To counteract the U.S. blockade of Cuba, China announced a new aid package, including 60,000 tons of rice and large economic support, while urging the United States to immediately cease the blockade. Mexican President Sheinbaum publicly questioned the intention of filing charges against former Cuban President Raul Castro. Radio Havana, Cuba.
1: The Chinese ambassador to Cuba, Wao Xin, announced that the island nation is receiving a new humanitarian aid package in response to the economic blockade imposed by the United States on Cuba. He said, "Today we have delivered 15,000 tons of rice, the first batch of the 60,000-ton emergency aid donation project to Cuba, which demonstrates once again the fraternity and solidarity between China and Cuba. As a show of support during the tightening of the blockade imposed by Washington, the Asian country of China has already sent shipments of rice to the island. Beijing also urged the United States to stop its increasing pressure against the country." Chinese Foreign Ministry spokesperson said in Beijing, "China urges the United States to immediately cease the blockade and sanctions against Cuba, as well as any form of coercion or pressure. We will continue to provide assistance to Cuba to the best of our ability and in our own way." Chinese President Xi Jinping approved aid to Cuba in January, including 60,000 tons of rice and $80 million in economic support. In 2024, China had already granted the island another $100 million in aid. There has historically been intervention views from the United States, and this is not new, according to Mexican President Claudia Sheinbaum. She defended the principle of self-determination of the Cuban people and questioned the accusations against former Cuban President Raul Castro. Sheinbaum's statement came after U.S. authorities filed charges against Raul Castro and five other individuals. During her usual press conference, the president of Mexico defended the principle of self-determination of peoples and questioned the intention behind reopening a case related to events that occurred 3 decades ago. Claudia Sheinbaum recalled that in the case of former Bolivian President Evo Morales, there were also attempts to link him to drug trafficking from the beginning of his political career due to his status as an indigenous leader from a cocoa-growing region. Sheinbaum's statements came after U.S. Justice Department filed charges against Raul Castro and five others, holding them responsible for the deaths of 4 people, including 3 U.S. citizens, in the downing of 2 small planes in 1996. From Cuba, authorities rejected these accusations and maintained that Washington is manipulating historical facts by omitting complaints filed by Havana with the international organization regarding more than 25 illegal incursions into Cuban airspace between 1994 and 1996. The Cuban government maintains that the aircraft belonging to the so-called Brothers to the Rescue Group repeatedly violated the island's airspace and sovereignty and received prior warnings about the consequences of continuing their actions. Therefore, the military response constituted an act of legitimate self-defense supported by the Charter of the United Nations and international norms on air sovereignty. The United States' actions demonstrate a double standard in its foreign policy in a context where operations carried out in international waters under accusations of drug trafficking have resulted in hundreds of deaths and the destruction of dozens of vessels, constituting extrajudicial executions and violations of international law. Currently, the United States administration has intensified its hostility toward Cuba by resorting to its oldest weapon, lies.
2: 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One of my goals in producing this show is to encourage people like you to listen to international broadcasts, get a global perspective. 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
3: 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Fortunately for Barnaby, Irene Adler is there to investigate the mysteries by his side. 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North Fork Crossing plays on Friday, May 29th. Dogs in a Pile are on Saturday, the 30th. Red Shahan with Brennan Scott Green on Sunday, the 31st. Colorado College Bluegrass Ensemble on Wednesday, June 3rd. Humphreys McGee for three nights, Thursday through Saturday, June 4th through 6th. Tom Catmull on Sunday, June 7th. And many more. You can find more information, schedules, and tickets at PineCreekLodgeMontana.com. They hope to see you soon for some music between the pines.
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0: The Barnaby Druthers Mystery Hour. Barnaby Druthers, London's second favorite detective, investigates mysteries with his intellectual partner, Harper Thorne. The classic Victorian-era tales take place in Victorian London, while modern Druthers stories take place in modern-day America. 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
1: This is a work of fiction. Any resemblance to parties living or dead is completely coincidental. This is a classic Harper Thorne story taking place in 1897.

0: A voice cried out, 5 minutes to midnight. And the crowd cheered while Harper frantically scoured the room. The jubilant cacophony belied the impending danger. As the new year approached, every minute brought the moment closer until an attempt on someone's life would be made. Worse still, Harper did not truly know who the assailant was or who the intended victim would be. And for all she knew, she was in the latter category. In late November, Harper Thorne received in the post an ornate envelope decorated with a feather pattern along the border in gold ink, which indicated the card was intended for members of the secret Golden Feather League. Harper understood the invitation to the Viscountess's New Year's Eve party was one she could not refuse lightly. So later that day, when she sat in the Viscountess's parlour preparing to offer a plausible and suitable reason for not attending, so she could enjoy the last night of the year with an improving book, she was surprised by an interruption from Zadie, the Viscountess's protege, who handed her a simple brown box.
1: Thank you, Zadie. That'll be all.
0: Zadie nodded and retired to the kitchen.
1: Zadie is very good. Always available without being underfoot, don't you know?
2: Of that I am sure. Should I open this?
0: The Viscountess nodded sternly as Harper opened the lid. Inside the box was a knife stuck through a golden feather with a note that read, "Disband," over a drawing of a clock striking midnight.
2: I don't understand.
1: Yes, you do, my dear. Real change is dangerous. The feather and the note were impaled into my door this morning by that knife. I had it removed and preserved until it could be examined further.
2: Your secret society of suffragettes must be known to someone who opposes the League's intentions.
1: Our society, my dear. The right to vote is our shared goal, is it not?
2: It is, Viscountess, but it appears the society is not so secret at this time.
1: Our next gathering is my New Year's Eve party. That is why it is imperative for us to have your watchful eye available to catch anyone intending to cause harm or mischief. Do you own an appropriate bonnet for the occasion? I can send Zadie out to procure a suitable one for you if you wish.
2: I am certain that will not be necessary, Viscountess. If I wish to observe events unobtrusively, I will not want to call attention to myself with an ostentatious hat.
1: It is a New Year's Eve party, my dear. The woman without a flamboyant bonnet is the one who stands out. I will expect to see you on December 31st.
2: I am looking forward to nothing else.
0: At the Viscountess's request, Harper arrived earlier than every other guest, so, as the evening progressed, she was introduced to everyone in the room. When Mabel and Hiram Abernathy arrived, Mabel offered words of superstition to Harper.
3: I trust you have coins in your possession tonight, for that which we possess when the clock passes midnight is what we will receive in the new year.
2: How fortunate am I that I hold not only coins in my pockets, but the Abernathy's good graces in my heart.
0: Hiram Abernathy nodded his approval before the two glided into the crowd to greet the next recipient of their unsolicited sage advice. Harper perused the party from her vantage point at the Wassail Bowl. Contrary to some expectations, despite her close association with Barnaby Druthers when they worked on private inquiries together, their free time was mostly spent apart. Barnaby was undoubtedly celebrating at the Grey Griffins Club, while servants like Mrs. Kipling or Barnaby's Sebastian were expected to celebrate the New Year's arrival at local pub houses. Harper was enjoying a party with a new set of friends who were all wearing golden feathers pinned to their hats or brooches. Harper's eyes fell upon Jane Ellsworth, who clutched an envelope in her hand. Harper followed her at a distance and noted that Jane threw the envelope in the fireplace. Afterwards, she looked pleased as young Alexander Blackwood touched the back of her hand. Harper went to greet them.
2: I trust that that was not any correspondence of mine that went into the fire.
4: No, no. That was our list of problems. I wrote my problems for the year 1897. Alexander wrote down his, and he put them together in the envelope, which I've now thrown into the fire, so our problems will not follow us into the new year.
5: It is a new year's tradition. Traditions have their place, do they not, Miss Thorne?
2: Some traditions can be enjoyable, so long as they do not cause harm.
0: When the 11th hour rang out, the Viscountess hushed the crowd, and then Catherine Wallenby took the stage. Wallenby was becoming an important voice for the movement, and when she spoke, she commanded attention.
6: Thank you for coming to the Golden Feather League's New Year's celebration. Thank you, Viscountess, for hosting. There are those in society who follow a primrose path, one that provides political education to women without advocating for the vote. We are not of the primrose set. Political knowledge without the vote is but a kitchen with an empty larder. We deserve more. Society deserves more. Do not rely on the press. The anti-suffrage press believes if they do not report on our events that there is no support for progress. Do not be fooled. Our numbers are growing. We are not just a movement. We are the future. Remember that as we step forward to the future in the new year.
0: The crowd cheered as Harper looked at the faces from person to person, looking for any sign someone was antagonistic to the words. But with the arms and banners waving in the crowd, she could not find order in the mayhem.
2: Less than an hour. I have less than an hour to stop an attack.
0: Harper considered every participant in attendance. The one with the greatest power in the hall was obviously the Viscountess, but that power was subtle and behind closed doors. If the one who made the threat with the knife truly understood the power she wielded, that person might not have given a warning at all. The one with the greatest notoriety in the public eye was Catherine Wallenby. If there was to be a target of ill intent based on the opportunity of the night, she would be the most likely intended target. For the next 50 long minutes, Harper circulated in the crowd, complimenting the hats of many of the ladies in attendance and receiving compliments of her own as she slowly followed Catherine Wallenby from room to room at a discreet distance. The minutes ticked away. Time was running short. A voice cried out, 5 minutes to midnight! And the crowd cheered while Harper frantically scoured the room. The jubilant cacophony belied the impending danger. As the new year approached, every minute brought the moment closer until an attempt on someone's life would be made. Worse still, Harper did not truly know who the assailant was or who the intended victim would be, and for all she knew, she was in the latter category. That's when she saw the figure moving towards Wallenby, like a shark piercing through the waves of the crowd. She could be wrong. She could be very wrong. She dropped the glass she had in her hand and it shattered on the floor. Those around her turned, but the figure continued moving unabated toward Wallenby. She yelled to Catherine, but the sounds of celebration deafened her cries. Harper ran toward Catherine Wallenby and dove at the figure, and both fell to the floor. As she rose, she saw the knife in the would-be assailant's hand. Zadie helped her up as she kicked the knife out of the assailant's hand.
6: What's the meaning of this?
0: All turned to look as Alexander Blackwood rose to his feet.
5: How dare you put your hands on me?
2: The knife you held matches that of the one left as a threat at the Viscountess's door. You intended to use it to harm Catherine Wallenby.
4: Alexander, say it isn't so.
0: Hiram Abernathy took hold of Alexander Blackwood by the arm, while some attendees ran out to the street in search of the police.
5: She is the one who wishes to defile the standards of our society. She will put a knife in the back of our traditions. My action is the only logical response.
4: But I thought you agreed with me about the movement.
5: The envelope you threw away? I put a ballot inside it and watched as you burned it. You will not get the ballot this year. None of you will, and shame on you for trying to get it.
4: That envelope was supposed to hold our list of problems that we burn away before the new year.
5: Any of you having the ballot is my problem. You fools! You challenge the order of the world! You want chaos! It is madness!
0: Officers arrived at the scene and grabbed Alexander Blackwood by either arm, promising he would answer for his actions.
5: Hands off me, Peeler!
0: The Viscountess walked slowly toward the man with fierce determination in her eyes.
1: You will not win. You will not dissuade us. We are at the doorstep to a better world.
5: You will never live to see that world, Viscountess. You can be sure of that. Mark my words well. For every and any tradition you attempt to alter, we will claw back in time with a vengeance. You will never get the vote. But should you ever acquire it in some strange, pathetic future, then understand this. We will make your votes worthless.
0: With those ominous words, Alexander Blackwood was removed from the building. It was within the first hour of the new year of 1898, and though the revellers were no longer jubilant, they remained vigilant and resolute to their cause.
1: Thank you, Miss Thorne. I knew I could rely upon you.
2: Zadie was just a few steps from me to help. I didn't even notice her the entire night.
1: Yes, she is very good, as I told you. If you want to blend into the crowd on New Year's Eve, wear a fanciful hat. But if you don't want to be noticed at all, dress like the help. Happy New Year, Miss Thorne.
2: And to you, Viscountess.
0: When the Viscountess and Zadie stepped away, Mabel Abernathy approached Harper.
3: Oh, Miss Thorne, the first steps into the house were those of the police. That is bad fortune.
2: Perhaps one should consider the first steps out of the house as more important. A villain with evil intent was taken from the house. That might be a sign of a better year.
3: But the tradition is not the first steps out of the house. It's the first steps into one that matters.
2: Some traditions need to change, Mrs. Abernathy. In fact, that is what the Golden Feather League is all about, and what like-minded citizens believe. It is time for a new year, new traditions, and new ways of thinking.
0: The march toward progress was slow, and not without incident or heavy tolls paid by those who fought for change. The Representation of the People Act was passed in 1918, which provided for voting rights for women over the age of 30 with a property qualification. The Equal Franchise Act was passed in 1928, which provided for equal voting rights. Although a paltry few in attendance at the Viscountess's New Year's Eve party in 1897 were alive to witness the success that was won in 1928, the struggle for a better society is generational and ongoing.

0: Progress in Golden Feathers, a Harper Thorne adventure on New Year's Eve.
1: Harper Thorne, But Not Yet, by J. Timothy Quirk. Narrated by Devin Richtmeyer. Harper's theme composed and performed by Robert C. Fullerton. Copyright 2023. Additional music by Bob Eccleston. This is a work of fiction. Any resemblance to any individuals or situations are completely coincidental. In the eighth book of the Bishop of Hippo's Confessions, Augustine wrote, loosely translated from Latin, "Give me chastity and continency, but not yet." He was recognizing the wretchedness of his youth, wishing to satiate rather than extinguish his concupiscence. But as nearly a score of centuries transpired since the phrase entered the lexicon, the context is sometimes obscured, and what remains seems sardonically quaint, a prescription rather than a lament. But there is no prescription or license for gratification before living virtuously, because we do not know the hour when our ability to make moral choices will suddenly end. But still, the phrase finds new ears, for in its plea there is an implicit belief that there must be still some time left. Time to act impurely, and then still time to change. That is at the very heart of the last three words. But not yet. Harper Thorne thought of the phrase as she boarded the westbound train, for she was considering a most unusual case. The subject of the inquiry was Merritt Nielsen, a man who by all accounts was intemperate in nature, quick to anger, petulant when he wasn't utterly thoughtless, a cad whose promises of fidelity in relationships were as worthless as his IOUs, and yet, in his last 40 days, a miraculous and inexorable change of Dickensian proportions altered his behavior. Suddenly generous and patient, there were small acts of kindness unpublicized and unheralded until the wake, when the stories generated a surprising sense of awe and wonder. One persistent question prevailed in the minds of all in attendance. What had changed Merritt Nielsen? The obvious first consideration was whether Nielsen had a medical reason for his sudden change of heart. There is nothing quite like knowledge of an imminent and inevitable day of judgment for a rekindled interest in living virtuously. But he was a young man, relative to the average lifespan of an adult male at the time, and although it took months of paperwork and legal wrangling to acquire the otherwise private records from the medical professionals, the executor of his estate, her client, had confirmed that Nielsen was documented to be in excellent health, though slightly overweight, which was not uncommon for men of his age and environment. It should be noted that even this was somewhat remarkable, as he often ate and drank to excess whenever it suited him. Gluttony was one of the seven deadly sins with whom Nielsen regularly communed, and yet, this was not the cause of his death. Nor did a recognition of the effects of that communion lead to his remarkable transformation. The train roared onward to the little community west of the main metropolis. Harper had time to think and consider the strange nature of her assignment. Every private inquiry she conducted over the years involved discovering the hidden evil side of someone's nature, uncovering who committed a murder, who cheated on a loved one, or who acquired ill-gotten gains. This case was different. It was the first inquiry into why someone with a dark nature had seen the light. Nielsen began his working career for a private health insurance company where he located reasons within a policy and a customer's past medical history to deny future payments. It was never phrased that way internally within the company, of course. It was always described as becoming a policy expert in contractual fine print clearly defined limits of coverage that his denial letters highlighted. When the laws changed, he had already risen in the ranks into management. He took an active role in eliminating his former co-workers' jobs during the downsizing of the claims department to transform the company's salary structure for the benefit of the shareholders. His most defining quality for years was the talent to accept the hatred of others. Harper expected a change of employer or change of job within the employer to coincide with his change of heart, but nothing supported the theory. He remained in

0: employed in his current role until the end, though it is notable that no one had been sacked during those remarkable 40 days. Conversions of the heart are often associated with religion. Harper's first visit, once the train pulled into the station, was the vicarage. It was possible Nielsen had found solace or redemption in another faith community, unbeknownst to those who knew him best, and there were no stories told to account for that possibility either. Vicar Davenport could provide no elucidation into the matter. He attributed the phrase, "The Lord works in mysterious ways," to explain the change in the formerly unpleasant and lapsed congregant. Nielsen did not regularly attend services. During those 40 days when he did attend, he sat in the back and departed without exchanging greetings with his fellow worshippers. Vicar Davenport did not have the hubris to believe his sermons were the cause of the man's sudden transformation, but he hoped they aided in some way with the continuation of the purer path. Although he would not betray confidences if spiritual matters were addressed with any parishioner, the vicar admitted he was new to the community by 5 years, and he never spoke to Merritt Nielsen at all. The Nielsen's stately home stood atop the hill in an otherwise modest working-class town. Now in the possession of the nephew, the executor of the estate, and Harper's client, the furniture had been in the home for years, indicating there was no influx of income that had improved his surroundings. While touring the house, Harper admitted to her client that the inquiry she was being asked to investigate was unusual at best. "Why would you like to know why your uncle became a better person in his last 40 days?"
1: "Because it means there is hope for us all," was his reply.
0: In the bedroom, she rifled through the desk and the drawers and found no incriminating letters or messages to decode. There were no secret photos or a matchbook in the jacket pocket. But on one pair of shoes, she found two small metal coverings on the bottom of the shoes, one placed at the heel and one at the front. The nephew mentioned he didn't know his uncle wore lifts. "These aren't lifts," she replied. "These are tap shoes." The nephew's face turned a bright shade of pink as he explained his uncle had never danced, not at his wedding, not at the local festivals, not ever. But he confirmed the shoes were his uncle's, and he had nothing further to add, except by saying,
1: "But that can't be it. There must be more to it than that. Besides, the shoes are worn. The metal is considerably scuffed. He must have been wearing them longer than 40 days, that he changed his tune, if you'll forgive the expression."
0: She replied, "The assignment you gave me is impossible, because the answer cannot be provided with certainty. We cannot look into the soul of the deceased to know his true intentions while here, not even if there were a note that explained it all. But what we know is that the actions of the man were the actions of a man whose heart had changed. Perhaps there was a voice on his personal road to Damascus, or perhaps he heard his own inner voice for once and listened to it. But we know that somehow finding something to love in oneself and pursuing that has a relationship to how one interacts with others. What started first? It's the chicken or the egg. Would you like me to continue to investigate? I can search local dance studios for further information." The nephew replied,
1: No. There's something here that's enough. We never knew he liked to dance. No one in the family knew, I'm sure of it. He never showed that side of himself to us. I suppose those who knew him best knew him least. You have helped us to understand him better."
0: As the train roared back to the city, Harper considered that 40 days was not a long time to live so remarkably. Then again, Nielsen lived for many decades, and he only utilized those 40 days as the talk of the town. Harper recalled her own thoughts on the way west and considered that the way the Confessions of Augustine were written, it appeared that if the older self who wrote the words were able to go back, he would have stricken, but not yet, from his mind. But in truth, he would have no control over the heart. The heart must change, and whether there is an internal or external force that begins the transformation, what matters is that we fragile creatures here on Earth have the ability to change, and that fact is both wondrous and mysterious. It was sometime later, long after Harper had returned to the city, that she came upon a dance studio in a neighborhood close to the train station. She stood outside and wondered if she would find more answers there, whether Nielsen danced there, whether he had found a partner to dance with, And when exactly did he start? And was it at the start of those 40 days, or for much longer? Harper breathed in and breathed out before walking back to the station, resolving instead to do something kind for a stranger if she found the opportunity along the way. Harper Thorne, but not yet.
2: This is the last episode of the year. Our thanks goes out to the many creators of Barnaby Druthers who work on stories this year. Those behind the scenes, like director A.J. Lin and producer Kurt Boucher, and our lead actors, Humphrey Ralston and Devin Richtmeyer. We are grateful to Robert C. Fullerton for his theme music and additional music. We are grateful to the actors who helped shape our stories. Our thanks goes out to the listeners who enjoy our program and to the many volunteers at community radio stations who work tirelessly to provide radio and entertainment for their listening audience. Thank you so much for listening to Barnaby Druthers, and we look forward to creating new shows in the new year. My name is J. Timothy Quirk, and thank you for listening to Barnaby Druthers. Nutmeg Junction proudly presents our first New Year's Eve special. This program is performed by the phenomenally talented Lipstick Project Connecticut, a group that was established in 2014 where women step into the spotlight. The founder of the Lipstick Project, CT, Rachel Schulte, will provide the credits at the end of the program that introduces the actors in the performance and provides more information about the group. This episode is an Inspector Trompe-l'Oeil and Croissant mystery called 3 Hours to Midnight. Please enjoy the program.

0: Hey, table 14 is looking for their aperitifs.
1: I'll let the new girl know. We switched tables.
0: We'll just take care of it. I'm sorry. Reservation for two under the name...
2: Tremblay.
0: Here we are. Right this way.
3: Such a wonderful treat to celebrate New Year's Eve here at this jazz supper club. Nothing but treble.
2: Le ravion du jour de l'an. Et mademoiselle croissant? We must hope our fellow revelers hold le Saint Sylvestre with more reverence and less overindulgence, yes?
3: Surely you're not advocating temperance. A bottle of Bollinger is best enjoyed by two, not one, n'est-ce pas?
2: Ah, indeed, mon ami. Besides, I do enjoy a feast. Le repas du nouvel an. And the company, of course.
4: Pardon me, I hate to intrude, but are you the renowned Inspector Templeuil?
2: Oui. Je vous souhaite joyeuse année.
4: I can't believe my luck. It must be by divine intervention that you're here.
2: I am here due to the kind work of my associate, Mademoiselle Croissant. And she has not claimed divinity, to my knowledge.
3: After the bottle of Bollinger and room on the dance floor, we shall see.
4: May I sit down? I have something to discuss of great urgency.
3: Are you Madeline Torchwin? You're performing for us tonight, correct?
4: Singing, dancing. Inspector, your chair is facing the kitchen, not the stage. You'll miss the show.
2: I assure you my ears and my neck are both in operation. I'm sure you will be most entertaining.
4: That's if I go on. But I may be in grave danger.
2: Oh, have you contacted the police, madame? This may be your best course of action, no?
4: There is very little they can do when the threat's not specific and from an unknown source, but I know what a

0: that's right. Jessie Sinclair, my new star. She'll get her shot one day. She couldn't make it tonight.
1: And you said Mademoiselle Atwood cut in on the deceased in more ways than one. What was the other way?
0: Can't you tell? Look at the two of them.
2: The conductor and...
0: If that is all, good evening to you both.
1: It would appear our next step would be to speak to Stella Atwood, but I fear she is on stage.
2: I can't help but imagine her singing outside in Orange Julius.
1: We must use our imaginations more constructively, Croissant. A body behind a curtain within a green room. Who had access and motive? These are questions, yes. Would you be so kind as to go to the stage and when the song is over, please bring Mademoiselle Atwood to the table?
2: Of course, Inspector. I knew I would cross the dance floor at some point tonight.
3: Inspector Tromloy?
1: Mademoiselle?
3: Would you care for the muscadet?
1: Muscadet Coteau de la Loire, oui. Perfect for the oysters.
3: Will you require anything else?
1: Tell me, how long have you been employed here? A week, or is it less?
3: How did you know?
1: With white wine, you wrap the bottle with cloth so the heat from your hand does not harm the chill of its contents. That will be all.
3: Oh, thank you, Inspector.
2: Inspector Miss Stella Atwood. Wow, this is so weird.
1: Yes, I suppose it is. Sit with us for a moment, s'il vous plaît.
3: I don't have much to say.
1: Then you may enjoy our oysters for very minimum effort, oui? Did you care for Madame Trochoin?
3: I don't see how that's relevant. We worked together. I was her understudy of sorts.
1: But that answers a different question. Not the one I asked.
3: It's not right to speak ill of the dead. Come on.
1: We must come straight to the point then, n'est-ce pas? You have a relationship with the conductor, no?
3: Again, I don't see the relevancy.
1: Did the relationship begin before or after the relationship with Madame Torchoin ended?
3: It was over between them long before I arrived.
2: Did Madeline know that at the time?
3: Think what you want. I don't care. Maybe Maddie had a reason to hate me, but I didn't hate her. I was already getting what I wanted, so...
1: The opportunity to perform in front of a prestigious audience is something you wanted, no?
3: You mean like tonight? Think anyone's going to be paying attention to what I do now? Look, I'm young. I'm going to perform in front of lots of studio executives. I didn't particularly need to do it tonight. But Maddie didn't have too many shots left before it's over for her.
2: She was just in her 30s, wasn't she?
3: Aren't you sweet? Everyone's got someone coming up behind them. I didn't need this. An over-the-hill singer I can beat any day, but the ghost of some legendary singer cut down in her prime? There's going to be an asterisk on my career I'll never get rid of. Are we done here?
1: For the moment, mademoiselle. Thank you for your candid responses. Please send your orchestra leader back to us.
2: She has a point. I don't like her, and it won't matter how well she sings, I'd never like her better than Torchwin.
1: Mademoiselle Atwood is in shock, and shock is expressed in many ways, including brutal truth. She was overly critical to stress to us that she had nothing to do with the murder.
2: Do you believe her?
4: We're going to take a quick break and be back in 10.
1: I believe the facts where they appear. Ah, here comes the conductor now.
4: What can I do for you? How can I help?
1: First, by having a seat, s'il vous plaît.
4: I've already talked to the police. You should get my answers from Detective Brandt.
1: I prefer to hear directly from the parties themselves, if possible.
4: Just a bit of warning. If I have to, I'm going to just get a lawyer, and you can talk to the lawyer.
1: Of course. But then again, if there are but one or two questions that can be cleared up, it saves so much time and expense, oui?
4: What do you want to know?
1: Was there anyone here tonight that you recognized that you did not expect to be here?
4: I recognized a lot of people. I invited many of them. The studio execs, the major record label hotshots, a couple of producers in charge of booking on some late-night television programs. I mean, this was a big deal.

0: I'm Rachel Schulte, the artistic director and founder of The Lipstick Project, where women step into the spotlight. The performers for 3 Hours to Midnight were Inspector Trompe L'Oeil was performed by Marilyn Olson, Mademoiselle Croissant and Stella Atwood was performed by myself, Madeline Torchwin and Cassandra Weiss was performed by Jenny Maso, JB and Waitstaff 1 was performed by Lauren Gulliver Travers, Jesse Sinclair and Detective Brandt were performed by Hilary Webster, Adelaide Treble was performed by Jandy Hanna.
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Composed after he recovered from a near-fatal illness and while deaf, Beethoven described this quartet as a prayer from a convalescent to the deity. Performed on period instruments by internationally acclaimed string musicians, this concert presents one of chamber music's most revered works due to its unparalleled musical ingenuity and emotional depth. That's Baroque Music Montana's Hymn of Thanksgiving at Hope Lutheran Church on June 19th. 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Good evening. 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I want to thank you for tuning in tonight. It is time tonight for the Local Musician Spotlight. I would like to start off by thanking our sponsors that help bring you this programming. SLAM, supporting local artists and musicians. Columbus Pizza and Pasta. Bozeman Brewing. And Silverleaf. We are out in the Tune Factory tonight, so we've got the YouTube live stream going at Loken Productions YouTube channel, and we're on the radio with North Fork Crossing.